Yes, happy Wednesday night. Thank you so much for being here with me. It always means so much. I hope you had a good week. Happy Wednesday. We're here again. It's time is flying. Thank you so much for listening. You are tuned in to Love Me or Leave Me right here on Radio Free Brooklyn. We have a great show ahead for the next 2 hours. I'll be spinning music. My name is Francesca. All right, but let's get the show started. We've queued up Big Maybelle, Old Love Never Dies. Some days you hope it's true, some days you hope it's not. But here she is, Big Maybelle, Old Love Never Dies, right here, Love Me or Leave Me, Radio Free Brooklyn.

0: stole the cookie from the cookie jar. Who, me? Yes, you. Who, me? Yes, you. Then me, then who? Okay, I stole the cookie. Goodbye.
1: 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Oh, yeah.

0: I don't know how much value I have in this universe, but I do know that I made a few people happier than they would have been without me. And as long as I know that, I'm as rich as I ever need to be.
1: Greetings and one love. 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

0: I'm not freestyling, I'm too old. 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My wife's the reason anything gets done. She nudges me towards promise by degrees. She is a perfect symphony of one. Our son is her most beautiful reprise. We chase the melodies that seem to find us until they're finished songs and start to play. When senseless acts of tragedy remind us that nothing here is promised. Not one day. The show is proof that history remembers. We live through times when hate and fear seem stronger. We rise and fall and light from dying embers. Remembrances that hope and love last longer. And love is love is love is love is love is love is love is love. 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I sing Vanessa's symphony. Eliza tells her story. Now fill the world with music, love, and pride. Thank you so much for this.
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James Brown, of course, a track called Try Me. That was the single version. We heard Little Esther, Longing in My Heart, from Mary Wells, You're My Desire, from 1962. And we heard Big Joe Turner, Baby, I Still Love You. All right, thank you so much for listening. You are tuned in to Love Me or Leave Me right here on Radio Free Brooklyn. Here is Big Mama Thornton, Sassy Mama. This is the title track off that album. Here she is, Big Mama Thornton, Love Me or Leave Me, Radio Free Brooklyn.

and mama. You know what? 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

0: 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They will poison someone else. They will poison more people.
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0: All right. That was Little Milton, Next Time I See You. From Sugar Pie DeSanto, I love Sugar Pie. That was a track called Going Back to Where I Belong, put out by Chess Records from the album In the Basement. And from Big Mama Thornton, we heard Sassy Mama. All right, thank you so much for listening. Let's take a minute. 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Here's a piece that just came into the studio, Searching for Antifa in San Francisco. This is Champagne Song. And again, you really can only get this kind of programming, prisonradio.org. All right, here it is. Searching for Antifa in San Francisco. The words of Champagne Song on Love Me or Leave Me, Radio Free Brooklyn.
1: 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This is my story, my trip to San Francisco to confront Antifa. 9 years ago, I got on a plane to confront Antifa. In 2017, I still considered myself on the right. I had left the Republican Party over Trump's racism. I was fed up with corporations, but bought the argument that the problem was just corruption and collusion, crony capitalism in the government and the two parties. I still consumed overwhelmingly right-wing media, Fox News, the Drudge Report, the skeptic community, and other right-wing YouTubers. I had been seeing Proud Boys versus Antifa street fighting videos in my feed for a year. In 2017, a firestorm hit the right-wing media. The revolution begins. It was printed in the New York Times. There were a list of cities and a date. Drudge was ablaze with warning articles about the impending Antifa revolution. I didn't know much about Antifa. I knew they had shields and liked to wear black. I knew they were crazy lefties or something. They attacked patriots in the street. Basically, Antifa was ruining my country. I knew this largely from YouTube. I looked at the list of cities. The revolution wasn't happening in Dallas. I decided to fly out to San Francisco, the leftiest stronghold in all of California. I wanted to see this revolution all the news was talking about. I bought a new video camera to expose the truth. Someone had to stand up to Antifa. I took the BART in from the airport. It was fast and nice. San Francisco was not what I expected at all. Garish steel and glass towers projected corporate wealth and power. Homeless people suffered publicly on the street beside this ostentatious wealth. No one seemed to be a communist. The people I talked to about their tech jobs and money. No one seemed at all concerned that the Antifa revolution was beginning tomorrow. I showed up early to the revolution. There are about 50 wannabe YouTubers milling around, white frat bro types and older men trying to seem young. They had selfie sticks and GoPros. They were there to see the revolution too. Slowly, the revolutionaries, who turned out to be protesters, trickled in. Almost all of them looked like older white hippies. This was Antifa. I was so confused. It was a small crowd, 200 or 300 at most. Last came some young people in red t-shirts. They brought megaphones and a sound system. "Are you ready to stop fascism?" one of them shouted. The crowd clapped and cheered. The revolution was starting, I guess. The sound system was loaded into the bed of a truck, and the mostly elderly crowd started marching in the street. The YouTubers started circling the march like vultures. "Do you want to fight, bro? Do you want to fight me?" they asked. I saw them jostle and push people and get in their face. Some of the people looked older than my grandparents. I was shocked and embarrassed. I walked along filming, trying to expose whatever this was. Noticed a younger man, maybe middle age. He was wearing a red backpack. He seemed to be following me, shadowing me. He had a hard look about him. We eyed each other warily. The old folks chanting and the belligerently rude influencer bros eventually got too embarrassing. I shut off my camera. I had no idea what I was doing there anymore. "What is this?" I asked my shadow. "Is this Antifa?" "No," he said gruffly. "These are the Maoists. No one really likes the Maoists." "What are Maoists?" I thought. "Why does no one like them? There are different kinds?" "All these people are Maoists?" I asked. "No, a lot of them are just silly liberals," he said. "Aren't you liberals?" I thought. "Progressive liberals?" I was the real liberal, a classical liberal, which was almost a conservative. My head hurt. "What about you?" I asked. "Oh, me? I just go to everything," he said, shrugging. We walked along with a little less tension now that the ice was broken. I felt like I had been confided with, that I'd seen a secret world that I couldn't begin to understand. "No Trump, no KKK, no fascist USA," the crowd chanted. "They're calling the USA fascist," I said to him angrily. "Do you agree with that?" "What would you say fascism is?" he asked blankly. I grinned. I wasn't afraid of a debate. I thought, "A combination of corporations and the government," I said. "A cult of personality around a leader who demands loyalty and makes sole decisions. A police state, strong nationalism appealing to past glory, scapegoating minorities, waging cynical wars for land and money and resources." When I said all this, I had a sinking feeling. "How would you say that's different from the United States today?" he asked. I didn't answer. We walked along in silence. After what seemed like forever, we started to approach the original location. I was impressed by these old folks. None of them had fallen out or fallen behind. "That was it?" I asked when we got back. "What about the ads? What about the revolution?" "Oh, that?" he laughed. "Every once in a while, the Maoists get some money.

0: answers. What were these different groups on the left? What did they really believe? I had come with bad faith intentions, but I had to face up to the truth. The good guys in the street had turned out to be the bad guys, and all of the news sources that I trusted and depended on were worthless. The street medic I met that day hadn't even argued, but he still made a lot of sense. It would be years before I got any answers, but I knew that my eyes were open and that I had changed. This is Champagne Song, sentenced to 100 years for anti-fascism.
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up the country, 40 miles or more. 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

0: I think war would be laughed out of the room. 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
1: Yes, greetings. And you're listening to Francesca. 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
1: Take one.

All right, that was Abednego. That was the extended mix, the Abyssinians. Money in My Pocket, that was Dennis Brown. And we switched it up right before we got a bit irie. We heard from Billy Emerson, If Lovin' Is Believin', and Mississippi John Hurt, Make Me a Pallet on Your Floor. All right, thank you so much for listening. This is Dennis Brown, sings Ken Booth. This is recorded Studio One. The track is called Do You Love Me? Right here, Love Me or Leave Me, Radio Free Brooklyn.

0: All right. Thank you so much for listening. You are tuned into Radio Free Brooklyn. My name is Francesca, and I'm so excited. We are joined here live on the phone with Jules and the Rollers. Welcome to the show.
1: Woo! We're so happy to be
0: here. Yay! Oh, I'm so excited you're here and to have all of you here. It's so awesome. Yay!
1: We're driving to Brooklyn as we speak.
0: Yay! Oh, that's so exciting. Yeah, you're on tour, which is really always so fun. Wait, are you in the car right now? That's so exciting.
1: We are, yeah.
0: Oh,
1: when you called originally, we were at the rest stop.
0: That's so awesome. I totally didn't realize. That's so fun. Yay. Wait, how's the tour been going? Where have you been so far?
1: It's been great. Yesterday was the first show. We were in Boston, or technically Medford at Deep Cuts, and it was a great first show of tour.
0: Yeah.
1: Great turnout. Lots of people bought merch. Everyone was sweet. The bands were sweet. Yeah, it was. We got a free dinner. The venue was cool.
0: And so we're celebrating your new album, which dropped in June, right? So it's pretty new still.
1: Yeah, it's still pretty new. We're kind of on the road promoting it, ideally. Dirty Little Rock and Roller came out on Lollipop Records at the end of June, June 26th.
0: Yay.
1: And we've just been promoting it ever since.
0: I love it. Dirty Little Rock and Roller is so great.
1: Yeah.
0: I love the name. I love the music. I love all of it.
1: Thank you.
0: But let's start at the beginning. So when did you become a band? You know, where did the idea come from? Where did it all start?
1: So if we go back to the very beginning, it actually started as a solo thing in New York at SUNY Purchase College, where I went to school. And it was just me and whoever was down to play with me at the time. And then I moved in 2018 to Los Angeles, and the pandemic happened. I did the solo thing out there too. And then I formed the Rollers in about 2021 and or 2022. And this lineup is the most recent, but it's definitely the most, tight-knit. And we've been doing this really since, I guess, 2023.
0: Okay. No, I love it.
1: Yeah.
0: Where did the name The Rollers come from? Because I'd love that.
1: Yeah.
0: There's so many meanings, there's so many thoughts that come to mind. Yeah.
1: Exactly. Well, in the beginning, I was doing this before the pandemic because everyone was, roller skating during that time. Everyone had a niche, but I was big on roller skating quads at the time, and our old bassist, she recommended, we were like, I wanted to make it a band thing instead of just Jules, because that's what it was called before. And she said, what about And the Rollers, because of roller skating, and then our old drummer would roll a lot of joints, and rock and roll. So it could have multiple meanings.
0: I love it. It's really a clever name. Like, it seems simple, but every time I think of it, it's some different imagery comes to mind. So really,
1: right?
0: Well,
1: yeah, something for everybody.
0: I love it. And then the album. What is the process of putting an album together? Not easy.
1: It's not easy. I mean, it was our debut. We put out an EP in 2023, and that was fun. But this has really been a couple years in the making. Honestly, we started writing in 2023 after the first EP came out, and then started recording in 2024, and then 2025, and then finally released it in 2026. So it took longer than we had thought. It's only 9 songs, so.
0: It's very thoughtful, though. I mean, it really is well done and takes you on a journey. I imagine it took time.
1: Thank you.
0: It feels very artistic. It feels very, thought through. And what was the process of sort of laying down those tracks? I mean, how do you make those decisions?
1: Yeah, I mean, I kind of presented some song ideas to my band to start off with, and we just jammed on them, on a few of them. And then we had our bassist, Morgan. She brought a couple songs in, and we worked through those. So those were Hot Take and Take It Back. So those are more so her song ideas that she brought to the table. And we kind of just all worked together and went to Yucca Valley, California, in the desert to record all of them, and stayed in a trailer. It was in the heat of summer. Wow. So it was very intense. Yeah.
0: Oh, I love it. Yeah. It sounds very organic.
1: It was very organic. And we worked with Alex Newport, who's great. He's done like Death Cab for Cutie and Block Party and Mars Volta, a lot more. So he's very great. We loved working with him.
0: That's awesome. Awesome.
1: Yeah.
0: How do you know? I mean, I feel like that's such a commitment to make an album. How do you know the track is ready? Because you perform live all the time. So I imagine the songs change and are sort of evolving and growing, you know, as you perform.
1: Absolutely. I mean, honestly, like some of the songs we've been playing for years and years before we record, not years and years, but a couple of years before we actually recorded them and especially before we released them. So, I mean, those took a while to be ready, I guess. But for the most part, it's like we brought it to the producer and he gave us his input and we were kind of just like, yeah, we agree with you and you know best. But like we didn't want to dwell on it too much or else we were just never going to release songs. But
0: yeah.
1: I think that was for the best. Yeah.
0: Oh, I love it. No, I totally. All of that absolutely makes sense. Yeah.
1: Yeah.
0: And the album is fantastic. Yeah, I love it.
1: Thank you. Oh, I appreciate it. Thank you so much.
0: Yeah, it's fantastic. Wait, let's hear some music. So we've queued up I Need Love. What is the process of this song and what should we know as we listen to it?
1: This song was kind of started off as like a little rambling and we had a bunch of, it took a while to get it to where it is. We brought it to a producer and he kept, you know, recommending certain things. He's like, we need a bridge to break it up. Why don't we try this? And he's like, why don't we try hand claps? So we did the hand claps. So we kind of had our own little like Joan Jett, I Hate Myself for Loving You hand clap breakdown situation. And,
0: it
1: ends up being fun, a fun one to play live for sure.
0: Oh, I love it. Yeah. I'm going to put you on hold. We'll hear some music. We'll come right back. Here they are, Jewels and the Rollers, a track called I Need Love right here. Love Me or Leave Me, Radio Free Brooklyn.

0: All right, we just heard I Need Love, Jewels and the Rollers, off the latest album, Dirty Little Rock and Roller, by Lollipop's Records. Thank you. Your music is fantastic. How do people find you? How do they support you? Please, like, plug all websites, plug all social medias.
1: Yeah, Jewels and the Rollers, J-U-L-E-Z, Rollers with a Z. It's all with Z's, on Instagram, Facebook, Spotify, got a website, Apple Music, all the things.
0: Yay. And easy. I mean, people can just search Jewels and the Rollers, all Z's, and it comes up pretty easy. Yeah. Yeah.
1: Yeah. No one else like us.
0: I love it. So you're on tour. So how do people find out about the tour? Is that on the website? Do you have your calendar up? Okay. Yeah.
1: Yeah, the website, our Instagram, we're pretty active on, sometimes TikTok, but mostly Instagram.
0: Yeah, okay.
1: And yeah, our website, is, you know, if you want it to be a little more direct.
0: And where are you headed? Tell me more about the tour. It's so exciting.
1: So we started in Boston, and then Brooklyn, and then Philly, and Pittsburgh to Cincinnati, then Cleveland, Detroit, and then ending in Chicago.
0: Yay. Oh, that's a fun trip. That's really fun.
1: Yeah. Yeah. It's like a little East Coast to Midwest thing. And then we fly back to Los Angeles.
0: From Chicago. Chicago's your last stop. Okay. Oh,
1: yeah.
0: I love it. Yay. And people can get tickets and find out more information on the website.
1: Correct.
0: Yay. And then what is the future hold? What's coming up after the tour? No pressure, but we're excited for your next.
1: I know. I mean,
2: hopefully other tours. Hopefully other tours.
0: Yay.
2: More tours.
0: More tours.
1: More tours. Hopefully Europe. A couple more shows in LA. Hopefully another album in the making. You know.
0: Yay. Yeah.
1: Everything.
0: All the things. Keep us posted. You know, I'm always excited to promote. You have great music to share.
1: Thank you. Yeah, absolutely. We would love to.
0: Yeah, yes, please. Wait, and plug everyone. Who's in the band?
1: All right, yes. So speaking as Jules of Jules and the Rollers, here we have Spark.
2: Hi, I'm Spark.
1: And this is Shay. She's driving.
3: Hi, I'm Shay. I play keys. And next to me is Morgan, our bass player up front.
1: She's teensy.
0: Yay.
1: And then we have Kay, who actually is on tour with us as our lead guitarist. She's from Boston. Say hey, Kay.
4: Hi, I'm Kay.
1: She's in her own band called the JVK.
0: Awesome. Oh, you'll have to come back
1: Love that.
0: On. Yes.
1: Yeah.
0: That's awesome. Yay. Oh, man.
1: Yeah,
0: well, drive
1: fun.
0: Safe. That's so great. It's so fun that
1: Thank
0: you've been
1: you
0: driving.
1: So
0: Yes.
1: I know. We're just on the move. We have 8 shows straight, so we're...
0: You're doing it.
1: Bounce
0: oh,
1: off.
0: I love it.
1: Yes.
0: Yes. Everybody, get out and support the tour. That's so exciting. Yay.
1: Thank you so much, Francesca.
0: Yes, thank you so much. So we'll go out with Hot Takes, which I love. I mean, what a fabulous song. What should we listen
1: thank
0: for?
1: You.
0: What should we know?
1: This is the one that our bassist, Morgan, brought to the table with this really cool bass line that plays in the beginning, and we kind of just wanted like a tongue-in-cheek, you know, rock and roll song with some swampy slide guitar and solos, and we just wanted to have fun with this one, and I think we did it.
0: You did it. Yes.
1: Yeah.
0: Yeah. Yeah.
1: Did it.
0: You did it. And it's contagious. You know, it's like really fun.
1: Yes.
0: Yes.
1: It's very fun. It's very fun to play live too.
0: Oh, and it's very fun to dance along. So yes.
1: Yeah.
0: Success. Well, safe and wonderful travels. And you know, we have airwaves for you anytime. So please keep in touch.
1: Thank you so much. This has been great.
0: Yes, so much love to Jewels and the Rollers. Check them out. They're on tour. They just dropped an album, and they'll be on tour again. And so many great things coming up. Jewels and the Rollers. Those are both words end in Z. Jewels and the Rollers. But all right, here they are. Hot Takes off the album Dirty Little Rock and Roller. Right here. 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

0: problem is, though, brothers, that any time there's been the attempts of ordinary people to engage in self-determination, they can get crushed by external nations. Look at U.S. policies toward Venezuela has been very, very ugly. Nicaragua in the same way. We saw that in so many other instances where countries try to engage in self-determination and they either get crushed, they either get coerced, and they end up oftentimes responding to that kind of authoritarian treatment. So we've never had a chance to really pull it off. So it's only been a movement so far. It's an attempt to resist the greed at the top, the racism, the sexism, the homophobia, the various ways in which humanity is violated rather than affirmed.
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0: No, God is present today. They need to be afraid. I'm talking to the CIA, the FBI, the IRS, the U.S. government. You need to be afraid today because the God of justice is present now. That's why he said, vengeance is mine. The battle is not yours. The battle is the Lord's. And God has come. The battle is on, and the plagues are coming down on America. No, I'm not afraid, but you need to be, and especially when you see what's coming up. Because as a man soweth, the same shall he also reap.
1: Yeah, yeah, it's your boy XP representing the Rhyme Addicts all the way out from L.A., chilling out with Francesca. You know the deal. It's nothing but the real.

That, of course, was Dead Prez, It's Bigger Than Hip Hop. We heard from Wu-Tang Clan, Triumph featuring Old Dirty, Inspecta Deck, Method Man, U-God, RZA, GZA, Master Killa, and Ghostface. And of course, Raekwon. That is from the album Wu-Tang Forever. Before that, Brown Sugar, I'm in Love with a Dreadlock, and Ken Booth's Why Baby Why. All right, thank you so much for listening. As always, it is such an honor. It is such a pleasure to spin music with you on these Wednesday nights. Thank you so much for tuning in. My name is Francesca. I'll be back here, same place, same time, every Wednesday, 8 to 10. Love me or leave me, right here on Radio Free Brooklyn. Keep your dial always right where it is. Support community radio. We'll get out of here, make some room. Mondo Jazz is coming up next. All right, we'll go out tonight with The Light. This is recorded live at Dave Chappelle's Block Party. There is Common. I love this one. So here he is, Common, The Light. Stay right where you are. Radio Free Brooklyn.

0: The mighty Mostef, Talib Kweli. We thank y'all. Thank Dave Chappelle. We thank God, y'all.
1: I read in the bio of the Roots that... I

0: Nah, yo.
1: So you
0: want
1: to
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1: rank?
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0: Yo, where y'all get that information from? This guy just blacked off right here.
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Last week we celebrated the half-century mark of Stevie Wonder's Songs in the Key of Life, which was released in 1976. And to put in context what we're going to listen to today, in 1976, a British bass player who was having a big impact on the jazz scene was 30 years old, but had already been playing music for 15 years, and had already left the Miles Davis Band for a while. 3 years earlier, in 1973, he had released his debut as a band leader, Conference of the Birds, a seminal album from which we heard the title track at the top of the hour. I am referring, of course, to Dave Holland, who is about to turn 80, and we're going to use that milestone as an opportunity to look back at decades of innovation and extraordinary music by Dave Holland today. Conference of the Birds, what a way to launch a career as a leader. An album that found the perfect balance between structure and freedom, embraced folk influences and placed the bass front and center as a leading voice, all in the company of a stellar quartet featuring Sam Rivers, Anthony Braxton and Barry Altschul. Let's now turn to an album that Dave Holland released about 17 years later with another incredible quartet featuring Steve Coleman on saxophone, Kevin Eubanks on guitar and Marvin Smithy-Smith on drums. Another ECM album, and another of the most admired records in Holland's discography, Extensions. We're going to listen to the opening track, Nemesis.

That was Nemesis from Dave Holland's Quartet album Extensions. One of Dave Holland's most remarkable qualities is his ability to adapt to the most diverse musical situations while remaining immediately recognizable in every context. From playing folk and bluegrass with Norman Blake or Chris Smither, to blues rock with Bonnie Raitt, from free improvisation with Derek Bailey to bebop and mainstream jazz, as we'll hear in this set featuring a couple of albums with exquisite piano players. We will start with his collaboration with Hank Jones, with Billy Higgins on drums, focusing on a Hank Jones composition that has become a staple in Dave Holland's repertoire, The Oracle, from a 1990 Hank Jones album of the same title. After that, another album released that same year, Don Gralnick's Weaver of Dreams, from which we will hear one of Gralnick's classics, Nothing Personal. But first, Hank Jones with Oracle.

two pianists, one bassist, in a set which featured The Oracle by Hank Jones and Nothing Personal by Don Gralnick. Two gorgeous illustrations of how Dave Holland's bass lines refuse to simply provide accompaniment. They are an integral part to the dramatic arc of the music, but then again Dave Holland's lines often are the dramatic arc of the music. And so it's no surprise that one of his most celebrated albums is his 1978 ECM release Emerald Tears, to this day one of the most revered solo bass albums ever recorded. He would explore that territory again with the album One Soul almost two decades later. And in between, he also went solo on cello with Life Cycle, another ECM release from 1983, from which we're going to hear Resolution, the final movement of the title track. After that, we turn to one of the most important collaborations in Dave Holland's career, his work with Sam Rivers, one of the two saxophone players on Conference of the Birds, but also a collaborator on two important duo albums from the Love Scene years and on other projects. In 2007, I was lucky enough to witness the chemistry among these old friends, joined by another veteran, Barry Altschul, that took place at Columbia University's Miller Theater, in a memorable concert later released by Pi Recordings as Reunion Live in New York City. It was frankly one of the most impressive displays of Dave Holland's free playing, as we will hear on the opening track of that album, right after Resolution for solo cello.

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1: Resolution, Dave Holland on solo cello, followed by part one from Rio.

live in New York City with Dave Holland, Sam Rivers, and Barry Altschul. Two more tracks that we have just heard as we continue our overview of Dave Holland's music. And that brings us to one of the most exciting releases of this year, Freedom Call, a luxury box set from Edition Records, collecting 3 CDs or 6 LPs of previously unreleased live recordings by Dave Holland to mark his 80th birthday. This box set is a treasure trove of amazing music. Let's start from the live music of his sextet, featuring Antonio Hart on saxophone, Alex Cipiagin on trumpet and flugelhorn, Robin Eubanks on trombone, Margaret Mueller on piano, and Eric Harland on drums. You're about to listen to music from the tour that followed the release of the 2008 album Pass It On. Up next, Step to It.

Welcome to the second part of today's edition of Mondo Jazz here on Radio Free Brooklyn, as we celebrate six decades of Dave Holland's creative music. We started this segment with another of the countless classics that he has been involved with. Backwoods Song and its memorable Dave Holland bass work recorded with a supergroup featuring John Abercrombie and Jack DeJohnette, Gateway. That tune is included on their self-titled debut album on ECM, Gateway. And by the way, Gateway, what a perfect name for a band that was a gateway into jazz for a generation of music fans and a gateway into guitar-centric electric jazz for a generation of musicians. Dave Holland has always had a particularly fruitful relationship with guitar players. He even had that legendary impromptu session with Jimi Hendrix. And over the years, from John McLaughlin to John Scofield, from Mike Stern to Bill Frisell, from Pat Metheny to Lionel Luecke, he has always played with some of the greatest guitarists around. A particularly creative relationship was the one with Kevin Eubanks, whom Dave Holland first connected with through Sam Rivers. Eubanks played in Holland's quartet and in Prism, but Holland also contributed to Eubanks' own projects, as we're going to hear on a track from Kevin Eubanks' first Blue Note album, Turning Point. Up next is Spiral Ways.

That was Kevin Eubanks with Spiral Ways, prominently featuring Dave Holland on bass. As mentioned, Kevin Eubanks was a key member of several bands led by Dave Holland, including his 1990s quartet with Marvin Smithy Smith and Steve Coleman. And so let's turn to the Coleman-Holland axis of rhythmic exploration. Anyone interested in odd meters and sophisticated rhythmic concepts could hardly imagine a more fertile meeting of minds. Coleman was part of Dave Holland's legendary first quintet and later his quartet, while Dave Holland also participated in several of Steve Coleman's projects. Particularly satisfying is the duo album that Dave Holland and Steve Coleman recorded together, Phase Space, from which we're going to hear a masterpiece of a composition, Bunky Green's Little One, I'll Miss You. After that, another collaboration with an artist that played an important role in the M-Bass collective world, Jerry Allen. Jerry Allen and Dave Holland had worked together backing Betty Carter alongside Jack DeJohnette on drums in the late 90s, helping fuel Carter's remarkable art of creative song interpretation. When Jerry Allen recorded The Life of a Song about a decade later, she called on Holland and DeJohnette again. Let's hear them on LWB's House, the remix, right after Steve Coleman and Dave Holland with Little One, I'll Miss You coming up next.

tracks touching on Dave Holland's collaborations with musicians from the M-Bass family in this set. We started with Little One I'll Miss You in a duo performance by Steve Coleman and Dave Holland, followed by Jerry Allen's LWB's House, the remix, with one of the most powerful and certainly most well-traveled bass and drums teams around, Dave Holland and Jack DeJohnette, whose collaboration went all the way back to the Miles Davis years. Of course, Miles Davis played a pivotal role in propelling Dave Holland into the stratosphere. We all know that Miles Davis quote-unquote discovered the 22-year-old British bassist playing at Ronnie Scott's in London, where Holland was performing with Joe Henderson, and invited him to come to New York and record with him just days later. Dave Holland was suddenly part of jazz history, recording In a Silent Way and Bitches Brew with Miles. But perhaps Miles Davis' influence on Dave Holland's future career was also one of reaction. Miles famously told Holland, "Dave, you're a bass player," and it was at odds with Holland's desire to perhaps free the bass from its traditional role, to treat it not simply as a supporting instrument, but as a voice with its own melodic, harmonic, and rhythmic freedom. And so Holland eventually left the band to pursue a less traditional way of conceiving a jazz group. Speak of a firm artistic vision, quitting Miles Davis when just 24 years old. And while Miles was famously a difficult personality, Dave Holland has, over the decades, been the exact opposite with his fellow bandmates and collaborators. Still, Dave Holland has always acknowledged just how important the Miles Davis experience was to his development, and he has often taken part in albums recorded as tribute to Miles. We recently heard one such example, Cassandra Wilson's Traveling Miles, which we featured a couple of weeks ago when we paid tribute to her legacy. Another example is So Near, So Far by the very same Joe Henderson with whom Dave Holland was playing when Miles first heard him in London. From that album, we're going to hear a composition Miles Davis wrote in honor of his then wife, Frances Taylor Davis, Francing, featuring a splendid solo by Dave Holland.

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1: The advanced blues that we heard before the announcements was Joe Henderson's interpretation of Miles Davis' Francine, featuring Dave Holland. To bring the second part of today's edition of Mondo Jazz dedicated to Dave Holland to a close, let's return to the spectacular new box set Freedom Call, and let's go back to Holland's collaboration with Kevin Eubanks by shifting to Prism, a quartet which also featured Craig Taborn, with whom Dave Holland had played in James Carter's band, and Eric Harland, yet another master drummer with whom Dave Holland has developed a long-running musical relationship. Up next, a live version of Evolution, a Kevin Eubanks composition that Holland and Eubanks first recorded together on the eponymous studio album Prism.

started with a unique album in his discography, his jazz exploration of flamenco, recorded with a flamenco legend who sadly passed away just a few days ago, Spanish guitarist Pepe Habichuela. In 2011, they collaborated on an album entitled Hands, which shows Holland's remarkable ability to internalize foreign musical traditions and different musical genres. The track that we heard was the title track from this particularly poetic album. Equally poetic results can be found in Dave Holland's forays into Indian and Middle Eastern music. Up next, we will hear Island Feeling from his collaboration with Chris Potter and Indian tabla master Zakir Hussain.

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3: 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I'm your host, Rob Pritchard. Thanks for hanging out with me. I'm starting tonight's show with a brand new collaboration between Luke Haynes and Mike Small. Here's the Black Mariah O.

We just heard The Oscillation with Bring It On. Coming up next, here's the latest single from Travo from their soon-to-be-released album, Wasteland. This is Decipher.

We just heard Amy, the latest single from Skorts. Coming up next, here's the title track of the new Skloss album, The Pattern Speaks.

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From Dead Sea Abe's brand new album, Psychic Tension, we just heard Damn Your Eyes. Coming up next, here's Hootie with Shovel.

was Triple Lutz with Rid. Coming up next, here's Barbican Estate with Song for Derek.

That was 10,000 Russos with Baden, Baden, Baden. Coming up next, here's the Oscillation remix of the Fat White Family track, Auto Neutron.

You just heard the Obits live at Cake Shop. That track is called You Took an Axe. Coming up next, here's new music from Greg Freeman from his new album All Set the Bone. This is Loser's Prize.

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We just heard the Fuzz Club session version of Fire by The Men. Coming up next, here's Crayola Eyes with Blacker Than Coal.

from the new Kalak album, Celine. We just heard Lune. Coming up next, here's Sonic Youth with Lydia Lunch doing Death Valley 69.

We just heard Medicine Boy with Berlin Sky. Coming up next, here's The Third Sound featuring Tess Parks. This is You Are Not Here.

We just heard new music from San Tropez. This is their cover of Screaming Trees' Nearly Lost You. I'm closing the show tonight with Pigs, Pigs, Pigs, Pigs, Pigs, Pigs, Pigs. Here's New Body.

And that's going to wrap things up for this week's edition of the Bushwick Garage on Radio Free Brooklyn. I've been your host, Rob Pritchard. Thank you so very much for hanging out with me tonight. Please don't go anywhere. Robert Javors is coming up next. He's got an incredible show. It's called Black and Blues. Please don't go anywhere. Stay here with us at Radio Free Brooklyn. Till next week, bye-bye.

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6: 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We cover gospel and blues and R&B and soul and funk and Motown and you name it, but we do not play jazz, we do not play pop. So if you're looking for Rihanna's latest hit, we're not the guys to listen to. Today's program has a theme, as do all our shows, and we're starting a new theme that which will run a few weeks because there are a ton of songs that fall into this theme. Well, I'm not going to tell you what the theme is. I'm going to play a song that's going to tell you what it is. And there are a number of choices. When you listen to the song, you may say, well, it's this or it's that. But you listen carefully and try to determine what it is. And after the song plays, I'll let you know what our theme for the day is and introduce you to the song that you're going to hear right now. So we're going to start off with a 1960 recording. I'm not going to tell you the name of the song nor the artist. So let's give it a listen.

Well, now that you heard the opening song, basically the two choices for the theme for today. It's either a fool or love. What did you guess? Well, fool is the word of the day. We're going to cover fools, that people who do foolish things. We're going to cover foolish things. Or, like, don't fool me. That's another kind of fool. So fool has a lot of uses, a lot of parts of the English language. It's a noun, it's a verb, it's an adverb, it's whatever. But we're going to cover all kinds of fools today. So you just heard Ike and Tina Turner doing A Fool in Love. That was done for the Sue Record Company, recorded in St. Louis, Missouri in 1960. Tina Turner doing the vocal. Eddie Silvers and Rashid Ismail on tenor saxes, Marvin Warwick on baritone sax, Fred Samples on piano, Ike Turner guitar, Jesse Knight bass, TNT Tribble on drums, and the background vocals, phenomenal background vocals by the Iquettes, consisting of Sandra Harding, Frances Hodge, and the great Robbie Montgomery. This song hit number 2 on the R&B Billboard charts, never hit number 1, that surprised me. But it stayed on the chart for 22 weeks. So now you know we're going to be playing songs about fools or foolish things. So let's continue now with a group that started a long time ago, right after World War II, and continued on to this album that they did in 1960, a married couple. You know who I'm talking about? They did a ton of records with a great sense of humor. I'm talking about Butterbeans and Susie. This is A Married Man's a Fool.

0: I'm evil this morning.
1: Yes, brother, you was born evil.
0: Now, look at here. Don't start that stuff, because I don't want it. Because I seen you running around there with little Sonny Tomlinson.
1: So what?
0: And I'm going to tell his wife on you.
1: I don't care.
0: I'm going to straighten you out this morning.

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1: All your life.
0: Look here, Sue, but chances is mighty slim. Now it says in the good book,
1: yeah,
0: on page 21, every married woman's gonna have a little fun.
1: Sorry.

Well, that set started out with A Married Man's a Fool by Butterbeans and Susie. That's from a festival LP done in New York in 1960. Butterbeans is Jody Edwards, and Susie is Susie Edwards, his wife. They were accompanied by Dick Vance on trumpet, Dickie Wells trombone, Earl Warren on tenor sax, Eddie Haywood Jr. on piano, Leonard Gaskin on bass, and Jimmy Crawford on drums. This couple made their first record in 1924, and they recorded extensively through 1930. They made a comeback with this festival LP in 1960 when they were 66 and 67 years old. Yeah, Susie passed away in 63 and Jody in 67. They had been married since 1917. A truly great vaudeville team. You should try to hear their early recordings, like Elevator Mama and Switchboard Papa. A lot of them are double entendre, and they are funny as hell, and the lyrics are absolutely great. Try to find a CD. There is one on the Austrian label Document of Butterbeans and Susie. Give it a try. It's really, and you can probably pick it up on eBay for a few bucks. After that, you heard Making a Fool Out of Me by Eddie Burns. That's an unissued Gotham recording from Detroit, 1951. Eddie Burns' vocal and harmonica, and a longtime partner of his on guitar, John Lee Hooker, and an unknown drummer. Following that was The Checkers doing You've Been Fooling Around, done for King Records, recorded in New York City in 1954. David Baum is the lead singer, others are unknown. And we close out with the wonderful Etta James' 7-Day Fool, recorded for Argo Records in Chicago, 1961. Here, Etta is backed by one of the greatest doo-wop groups ever assembled, the Moonglows. Well, I think you're getting an idea of what's in store on today's show. Songs about fools and foolish things and don't fool me kind of stuff. So let's go to 1947. This is an artist who adopted a name, Geechee Smith. It's a he. It sounds like it should be a woman's name, but it's not. I Ain't No Fool.

to see my face every morning, and I won't have to pay your rent no more. Hours for you, but two in for myself. When you get my checks, baby, you give it to somebody else. I'm making other plans, baby, setting a brand new pace. You

First up, I Ain't No Fool by Geechee Smith. Done for Colonial Records out of Los Angeles in 1947, Geechee is actually Vernon Smith doing the vocal and the trumpet, accompanied by an unknown band. Following that was Cool It Fool by the Cadillacs, New York's own, done on Josie record label in New York in 1959. The lead singer there is Earl Carroll. The other members of the group were James Bailey, Robert Spencer, Earl Wade, and Robert Phillips. Earl Carroll left show business in the 60s. And what did he do? Well, a little later on, he became a custodian in Harlem at a public school. He worked there for over 20 years and finally retired from the New York City school system as a custodian. Yes, that's what he did. He did make a comeback, though. He worked for PBS on a series of shows dedicated to the revival of doo-wop as a host. But he had a long singing career and a very successful one, and then packed it in. Following the Cadillacs, you heard Laverne Baker, a great ballad, Fool That I Am, recorded for Atlantic Records in New York in 1956. Laverne Baker doing the vocal with an unknown band. This song was first recorded in 1946, 10 years earlier, by a woman named Gladys Palmer, who made a few records, and she was accompanied by the Floyd Hunt Quartet. Floyd Hunt is the person who wrote the song. And we closed off with Mr. Fool by Dave Bartholomew and his orchestra, recorded for the Deluxe label in New Orleans in 1949. Dave Bartholomew, vocal and trumpet, accompanied by Joe Harris on alto, Clarence Hall on tenor, Fred Lang on piano. A gentleman that has appeared on, I don't know, 50 to 100 records at least, Ernest McLean on guitar. And then the duo, one of the most famous duos in the history of R&B music, Fred Fields on bass and Earl Palmer on drums. They recorded hundreds of songs accompanying other artists. A great, great duo of bass player and drummer. Well, you are listening to Radio Free Brooklyn. The show you're listening to is Black and Blues. I'm your host, Bob J. And today we're bringing you all kinds of songs about fools. Yeah, probably some in your own life. I don't know if you've written any songs about the fools that you know, but I'm sure you've all told plenty of stories about them, because fools are kind of ubiquitous. Normal people even become fools at some time in their life. So let's listen to more songs about fools. Now, this song has been around for a long time, and it's been recorded by almost 600 different artists. And I'm talking about These Foolish Things, Remind Me of You. This version is by Billy Ward and his Dominoes.

Well, we just heard "These Foolish Things Remind Me of You" by Billy Ward and his Dominoes, recorded for Federal Records in New York in 1951. The inimitable Clyde McFadder on lead. Other members of the group, Charlie White, William Joseph Lamont, and Bill Brown, with Billy Ward on piano. This was first performed in 1936 and was recorded by almost 600 different artists. Now, I did a little research because I thought, wow, 600 is an awful lot. What do you think the most recorded song vocally has been in the history of U.S. music? What song had more singers sing it than any other song by leaps and bounds? Now, if I told you this song was recorded, now they don't have an exact count, but it's between 25,000 and 30,000 artists sang this song. You have any ideas? Well, it's George Gershwin's Summertime from Porgy and Bess. That was written in the 30s, not, you know, you'd think it was written 100 years to get that many people singing it, but no, it was started about the same time as this song, but we're talking 25,000 to 30,000 different artists. It's absolutely amazing. His estate must have quite a few royalties piled up. In any event, after Billy Ward, you heard "Two Fools" by Willie Singleton, done for the Truth label out of Memphis in 1974. And following that was "You've Been Fooling Around Downtown" by Sonny Boy Williamson, recorded for Bluebird Records in Aurora, Illinois in 1938. Sonny Boy Williamson, vocal and harmonica, accompanied by two stalwarts of the era, Joe Williams on guitar and Yank Rachel on mandolin. And we close out with the wonderful Big John Greer, "Drinking Fool," recorded for RCA Victor in New York in 1953. Big John Greer doing the vocal, accompanied by Sam the Man Taylor on tenor sax, Kelly Owens on piano, Wally Richardson guitar, Norman Keenan on bass, and Wilson on drums. Well, I hope you're enjoying songs about fools. There's no end to them. Believe me, I must have listened to, I listened to 500 songs. I'm not exaggerating. And I selected the top four. No, we'll be doing this theme for the next few weeks because there were a lot of really good songs with fools in the title. So let's continue on with a gentleman who started in New York on Bobby Robinson's Harlem, one of his labels out of Harlem. His name is Clarence Jr. Lewis, but he became famous as a soul singer with a different name. He called himself C.L. for Clarence Lewis Blast, C.L. Blast. This is from 1972. It's called "Fool's Love."

Well, you just heard Who's Been Fooling You by author Big Boy Crudup, done for Bluebird Records in Chicago in 1944. Author Crudup doing vocal and guitar, accompanied by Melvin Draper on drums. Preceding Big Boy, you heard Wisdom of a Fool by the Five Keys, recorded for Capitol Records in Hollywood, California, 1956. One of the all-time great voices in doo-wop led this group, Rudy West. Other members of the group were Marilyn Pierce, Ripley Ingram, Raymond Loper, and Bernie West. One of the greatest groups ever assembled as far as tight harmony is concerned. Preceding them was Big Boy Miles and the Shawees, Who's Been Fooling You, recorded for Specialty Records in New Orleans in 1955. Edgar Miles doing the vocal and trombone, Lee Allen on tenor sax, Roy Bird, Professor Longhair on piano, Irving Bannister probably on guitar, unknown bass and drums, and we opened up with Fool's Love by C.L. Blast, done for the Clintone label in Birmingham, Alabama in 1972. C.L. Blast doing the vocals, of course. He recorded from 55 to 71 and then just disappeared. Well, you are listening to Radio Free Brooklyn. The show you're listening to is Black and Blues. I'm your host, Bob J. We're a regularly scheduled show here on Radio Free Brooklyn. We go on every Tuesday morning at 11 a.m. to 1 p.m. and we're live from our Bushwick studio. And today's theme is songs about fools, or have fools in the title, or foolish. Anything related to F-O-O-L. So let's continue now with a doo-wop group that was around for quite a while in the 50s, big on the West Coast and made it East Coast. They made it to New York and they were well regarded. This is Don Julian and the Meadowlarks from 1956. Please Love a Fool.

First up, Please Love a Fool by Don Julian and the Metalarks, done for the Dutone label in Los Angeles in 1956. Lead singer was Don Julian. Other members of the group were Ronald Barrett, Freeman Brelton, and Earl Jones. Following that was the ballad Once There Lived a Fool by Jimmy Witherspoon, done for the Modern Record Company in Los Angeles in 1950. Jimmy Witherspoon doing the vocal, accompanied by Maxwell Davis on tenor sax, Willard McDaniel on piano, Tiny Webb guitar, Ralph Hamilton bass, and Jesse Sales on drums. This song was written by a woman named Jessie Mae Robinson. I did a segment on her about 4 years ago on this show, a whole 2 hours of songs that she wrote, and it was first performed earlier in 1950 by a gentleman, a blues guy named Jimmy Grissom. Both versions are excellent, by the way. After Jimmy Witherspoon, you heard Just the Fool by Eddie Boyd and his Chessmen, recorded for the Chess Record Company in Chicago, 1953. Eddie Boyd, vocal and piano, accompanied by Little Sax Crowder on tenor sax, Lee Cooper on guitar, Willie Dixon on bass, and Percy Walker on drums. And we close that with Mama Didn't Raise No Fool by Otis Clay. This is from an LP on the Cat Food label named Soul Brothers from 2014, and it features just Otis Clay, and the other soul brother is Johnny Rawls. They're actually two of my favorite soul singers of all time. Here, Otis Clay is backed up by a group called The Rays. Well, moving right along with songs about fools, and there are hundreds to come. So I hope you don't get tired of it. This is one of my absolute favorite artists, at least soul artists. His name is James Carr. I think you're familiar with him. At the Dark End of the Street, that was him. You've heard that in movies, on TV, whatever. The guy has great range, and just all his songs are wonderful. And this is I'm a Fool for You. Let's listen to the great James Carr.

ain't no fool neither. Don't be laughing at me because I slipped and fell on the floor. You ain't nothing but a big old juice head yourself, you know.

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And you got a face that look like a picture on an eye dye. You better go on. Stop messing with me. Daddy. Cause you get the biggest, the most shocking. What you do and say, they'll know where to find you every decoration day.

Well, we started off that set with James Carr, I'm a Fool for You, done for the Gold Wax label in Memphis in 1968. James Carr, of course, doing the vocal. Then you heard Jesse Thomas, one of my all-time favorite artists, love his voice and great guitar work. Another Fool Like Me, done for the Elko Record Company in Los Angeles in 1953. Jesse Thomas doing vocal and guitar with unknown harmonica and drums. Then you heard the Hollywood Flames, One Night with a Fool, done for the Lucky label in Los Angeles in 1954. Lead singer there was David Ford. Other members of the group were Gaynell Hodge, Clyde Tillis, and Robert Byrd, better known as Bobby Day. And we closed with I Ain't No Fool Either by Willie May, Big Mama Thornton with Johnny Otis Orchestra, recorded for Peacock Records in Los Angeles in 1953. Big Mama Thornton doing the vocal with a band that included Pete Lewis on guitar, James Von Streeter on tenor sax, and the great Devonia Williams on piano. Well, we're about three quarters done with the show, still have a lot more to go. The show, by the way, is Black and Blues. I'm your host, Bob J. And of course, you're listening to Radio Free Brooklyn. Where else would you hear a show like this? No other radio station would have me. And, well, I don't know about that. But in any event, I always have a theme, and today's theme is songs about fools, or with fools in the title, or foolishness, or, well, that's a word you don't hear much anymore, do you? When I was a boy, you heard that very often. Stop your foolishness. No one says that anymore. If I said that to a kid, he probably would look at me like, what the hell is he talking about? At any rate, enough nostalgia, except for the music, because the music isn't nostalgic. It was done many years ago. And it's still, if you listen to it, and I'm sure most of you relate to it, otherwise you wouldn't be listening to the show. But the music has power, and it lasts forever. So let's listen to a guy who I really admire. I knew him well. In fact, he was an interesting guy. I interviewed him, not for publication. He wouldn't have that. But he was kind of a contrary kind of guy. I'm talking about Brownie McGee, this time with Hal Singer from 1948, I Was Fooled.

That set started out with I Was Fooled by Brownie McGee and Hal Singer, done for the Savoy label in New York in 1948. Brownie McGee, vocal and guitar, Hal Singer, tenor sax, George Rhodes, piano, Gene Ramey on bass, and Arthur Herbert on drums. Following that was Fool's World. Now, the label says it's the Orioles, but it's not the Orioles. It's the lead singer of the Orioles by himself, Sonny Till, whose real name is Erlington Tillman. I don't know why. I guess they figured the Orioles name would sell better than Sonny Till's name, who wasn't very well known in 1951 when this record was made for the Jubilee Record Company. Following that was Lemon Squeeze and Fool by Sugar Harp, done for the Music Maker Foundation. It's a CD of theirs from 2022. The CD is called Sugar Is My Name. Sugar's real name is Charles Burroughs, doing the vocal and harmonica, accompanied by Microwave Dave Gallagher on guitar, Dan Hector on organ, Terrence Dupree on bass, and Artie Dean on drums. Just a word about the Music Maker Foundation. It's a 501c3, just like we are. It's a nonprofit organization that aids aging musicians. If they were a victim of a flood, it finds them housing. It finds them replacement for the stuff that was lost. It buys them new instruments. It gets them gigs. It books them at festivals, etc. And it puts out CDs, which are sold, and all the proceeds go to helping artists. The majority of the artists are Southern and Black, although they do have Native American artists and some folk artists. But they've aided so many musicians who were in, played for years. In fact, a friend of mine, Frank Thomas, who played bass for my mind has just turned to jello. What can I tell you? I don't know why I just can't think of his name, but he's a number one soul brother, James Brown. Yes, he played bass for him for over 10 years. Left New York and moved down south, where he was from originally, and had no money. He had no means at all. And he was aided by this Music Maker Foundation, which does great work. It's done it for decades. So look them up, make a contribution to them, or to the station, by the way, which you can do through the website, which is radiofreebrooklyn.org. 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

0: donation, which you can change at any time, or you can suspend it or increase it or decrease, whatever you want. It's not a legal obligation. You know, you're not signing up for a year, a subscription for a year. It's like joining the gym for a year. You go for a month and you stop, and no refund. Sorry, you pay for a year. We don't do that. But any event, the last song you heard was Who's Been Fooling You by the great Louisiana Red. That's from a German LP on the Jazz Line label called Live at Uncle Poe's Carnegie Hall from Hamburg, Germany, 1977. Louisiana Red's real name is Iverson Minter, doing the vocal and guitar. This gentleman made his first record in 1952. I was a very close friend of his. Every time he was in New York, we would go to Sheepshead Bay. He was a lover of fried shrimp. He couldn't get enough of it. And we would go and eat. In fact, many years ago, a few years before his death, I finally got him to meet my daughter, who was then a grown woman. And we talked and sat and reminisced. And it was really wonderful. He was a great gentleman, a great songwriter also, not only a performer. But you look at his discography, it goes for pages and pages. This man was prolific in performing and in writing. He was a great guy, a great musician. He played great guitar and slide guitar, which you didn't hear as often as others. And he recorded over decades. By the way, he also was married to Odetta, one of the great folk performers of the 60s. She was around a long time, a composer, a singer, great guitarist, who, by the way, was admired by someone who became very famous by kind of copying her at the beginning of his career. Anyone know who I'm talking about? I'm talking about the great Bob Dylan. As a teenager, he bought her first album and copied, learned all the songs, learned the guitar work and everything, and at the beginning of his career, emulated her in many ways. So and she left a long recorded legacy. Anyway, enough talk. We have 10 more minutes of music, so let's go to 1960. This is Curtis Jones doing Fool Blues.
1: Thank you, ladies and gentlemen.

0: Yes, he's a great big fool, that's all.
1: We started out with Fool Blues by Curtis Jones. That's from a Bluesville LP called Trouble Blues. It was recorded in Englewood Cliffs, New Jersey in 1960. Curtis Jones, vocal and piano, Robert Banks, organ, Johnny Moose John Walker on guitar, Leonard Gaskin bass, and Belton Evans on drums. And we just heard Fool at the Wheel by Little Richard with the Tempo Toppers, recorded for Peacock Records in Houston, Texas in 1953. Little Richard, vocal and piano with an unknown tenor sax, Raymond Taylor organ, Eddie Lee Williams on guitar and unknown bass, and Mildred Taylor on drums. The backup vocals by those three guys were Bobby Brooks, Barry Gilmore, and Jimmy Swan. Now we're going to close out with She Fooled Me This Time by Joe Medwick on the Kimberly label from Houston, Texas in 1988. Let's give Joe Medwick a listen.

0: 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I'm Calvin Williams. 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
1: Hello, and welcome to The Mess. Oh, wow, it's the last time I'm doing that, and I really messed it up. But that's kind of the nature of the show. Welcome to The Mess with Jess on Radio Free Brooklyn. I'm Jesse Roth, and after 5 years, tonight will be my last show. It's been a great ride and a bittersweet moment, but I'm also going to play my favorite songs of 2025, and I kind of slapped this together recently, so I'm just going to start with Bad Bunny's album, Debite Armas Fotos, and the titular song, which was a hit this year.

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0: si yo me emborracho, que bueno, me ayuda.
1: Ha, ha, ha, ha. Okay, just to give you some context on how I went about creating this playlist, I have a playlist for every month. So first I went to those playlists for each month and looked at what were my favorite songs and also what songs have I been listening, like still listening to, even past their month. And, you know, I didn't watch Stranger Things. Maybe now that it's over, I'll watch the entire series. But Joe had a big year. He played a lot of music festivals. I saw him perform at All Things Go in D.C. in June. And this song from The Crux, Basic Being Basic, I love it. And I kind of think that it also is representative of 2025. So let's play it.

0: funny.
1: Oh, here we go. I went to the Mayhem Tour this year. It was amazing. This song, obviously huge, one of the best of the year, Lady Gaga.

Okay, segue, because Lady Gaga was in the music video for this next song, which was one of my favorites when it came out, and it's just really fun, and it's Fat, Juicy, and Wet by Sexy Red and Bruno Mars.

I want to apologize to my father, who is a loyal listener, for playing that song that was a lot about pussy. All right. Changing vibes a bit. This was on my top five songs of the year. It came out pretty early in the year as the lead single for the newest Haim album called I Quit. And it is still like my favorite song on the album. And I got to listen to it and walk with the Haim sisters and others to Cherry Lane Theater, where we got to hear parts of the album before it came out. And I saw them live earlier this year, but after that, and it's just such a good song. That's all I gotta say. Here we go.

Okay. Amazing song. My timeline is definitely all over the place with this playlist, but Fontaine's DC released a single that they then put on the deluxe version of their album Romance from last year. And I saw them perform at Primavera Sound in Barcelona this year. And I just love this song so much. It's sort of become a part of just my list of songs that will always make me feel good. And it's true. It's amazing to be young.

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I think probably, you know, my parents are listening. I feel like I have more people listening than I have in the past, and so I'm extra nervous. 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All right, I'm going to throw a curveball. I also was looking at my hyperfixation song playlist, which is songs that I literally just will listen to over and over again. And this song was on there. And, you know, 2025 was the year that Ed Sheeran stayed relevant to me. And I mean, I think he did release an album, but I don't know. I just feel like he's always sort of around. But maybe he's in the Kia Asylum, as my brother says. And I really like the song Ozzy Zom. So it's a banger. I'm going to play it.

Hell yeah. All right, now we're going to get into the pop girlies, starting with, obviously, it girl of the moment, Addison Rae. And it was really hard to pick a song, but I feel like I got to play Headphones On because that just sort of has, you know, the philosophy, you know, just put your headphones on, listen to your favorite song. And then I'm going to follow it up with What Was That by Lorde. Obviously, a huge moment. I was supposed to be in the video, a.k.a. I got to Washington Square Park and stood around for a couple hours, but then left. And then, obviously, she filmed the music video later. But it still is such an amazing song. So let's give it up for the girls.

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1: They could describe everything with one single word. You know, like...

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That's so 2025. You feel me? Okay. This little section is going to be about debuts. So for the people who have put out music for the first time, one first being Romy Mars, the daughter of Sofia Coppola and Thomas Mars of Phoenix. She's only released like two songs, but this song went viral on TikTok. I really like it. It's called A-Lister. And then I'm going to follow it up with the debut of 2025, in my opinion, one of my top five albums from Who's the Clown, Audrey Hobart. This was her very first single. Yeah, so she is known as friends of Gracie Abrams and worked a lot with her on her last album. But she is, this is like her, this was her very first foray into solo music. And it absolutely went mega viral, obsessed. The whole album is so good. And this is the song that started it all, Sue Me. So A-Lister and Sue Me. Give it up, girl. Girls, yes.

0: wanted.
1: Yes, that song goes so hard. All right. Next up, this song is not was not like a hit of the year, like popular or whatever, but it was on my hyperfixation playlist. And I actually got to write, I got to listen to the album before it came out. Indigo D'Souza and Precipice is the name of the album. And this was released as a single before the album. And I was obsessed. I'm obsessed with it. And I want to listen to it. It's Crying Over Nothing.

I love that song. I feel like Indigo D'Souza is like underrated and needs to have a moment. Okay, speaking of moment, I feel like when this song came out, it was a moment. I didn't really love Renee Rapp's new album, Bite Me, but this song was the first single, Leave Me Alone. And I feel like it was iconic. Leave me alone, bitch. I want to have fun. So let's do it.

fun. All right, I'm going to play two songs back to back. Huge moments, huge songs of the year in the U.S. Daisies by Justin Bieber from his album Swag. Huge song. It's really good. And then The Subway by Chapel Roan. And if you live in New York, you know, near Union Square, it's all Chapel Roan on the wall in her hair. And it was streamed many times. All right, let's do this.

Okay, girl, damn. Okay, let's crank it up a little bit. So they didn't come out with an album. Actually, two of the members of Blackpink came out with albums this year, Lisa and Jennie, and they were both all right. And yeah, Rosé's album was like last year. But they did release one single, and I'm obsessed with it and the music video. It's so good. So I'm hoping we get a Blackpink album in the next year. And the song is called Jump.

Hell yeah. Okay, one of my favorite songs of the year, Midnight Sun by Zara Larsson. The album itself was so good. I can't wait to listen to it next summer. But, you know, summer is a mindset.

All right, next up, I'm going to play the Doja Cat single Jealous Type from her album V, which I feel like is underrated, like didn't get enough praise. And I think her working with Jack Antonoff was a really good idea. And I love the 80s vibe of this song. So actually, let's do this song. And then we're going to play House Tour by Sabrina Carpenter, Man's Best Friend, big album of the year. It was hard actually to pick just one song, but House Tour was its own moment, if you will. Here we go.

All right. So what do we got next? Okay. There's this band. They came out with their debut album. They're from New York City. Their name is Laundry Day, and they came out with their album Earworm. And it is an earworm. I'm obsessed with the song. It's on my hyperfixation playlist. It's Supermodel

Okay. A sad moment that happened this year was that Ozzy Osbourne passed away, and Aerosmith and Youngblood performed in his honor, and they also released a few songs together, and I really like the song My Only Angel, so I'm going to play it. R.I.P. Ozzy.

Okay. Pop culture moment, I guess, but more in the gossip sense. Nothing to do with the, well, actually, so Tate McRae, a young pop star, was dating the Kid Laroi, sort of a Justin Bieber dupe, and then they broke up, and then I think he sort of said some shit in a song, and so she fired back with this song, which is awesome. It's called Tit for Tat.

Okay, so of course I have to mention that this year Taylor Swift did release her 12th album, The Life of a Showgirl. And, you know, when I first listened to it, I did not care for it, I'll be honest. And I haven't really gone back and listened to the entire album, but I do go back and listen to this song, which is a bop. And let me just look really quickly at the credits. So, well, yeah, it's Max Martin and Shellback. Anyway, this is Honey by Taylor Swift.

0: call me honey if you want.
1: All right, I have to play this song, and shout out to my dear friend Brady Richards, who's listening. Huge moment of the year, I'd say. Florence and the Machine, Everybody Scream. Very jealous of Brady, who got to go to the album release party where Florence was there. And this song is just iconic. Everybody Scream.

This year was just iconic in so many ways. We had the return of two pop stars. One, Hilary Duff, released her first single in, I don't know how many years, over a decade. And then we got a new Robin song, and it's been a while since we've heard from her as well. So I'm going to play Mature by Hilary Duff, followed by Dopamine by Robin. A beautiful pairing.

Okay. Next up, Hayley Williams of Paramore went independent, I think, officially, record label-wise, and she released this album, Ego Death, at a bachelorette party this year, and it is wonderful. And I'm going to play the titular song. She calls out Morgan Wallen pretty much in the song.

song now so that I have time to play the rest of the songs on my playlist. So, one of the biggest moments of the year, I would say, was when Lily Allen released West End Girl, her basically divorce album, and it listened, like, the way, if you listen to it from start to finish, it's like a play, and I'm pretty sure she's going to be doing a stage version of it, and I'm going to be seeing it live next year, April something, at King's Theater near my house, which I'm really excited about. So I'm going to go right into West End Girl. Here we go.

Okay, I'm sorry. I'm going to cut it at the monologue or the FaceTime so I can play all the other songs. Next, a huge album of this year, so good, Lux by Rosalía, and the lead single, Berghain, with Bjork and Yves Tumor was just a huge moment. Here we go.

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I mean, we don't have jobs either, but, like, he's horrible. How is he supposed to know what

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I love you. I appreciate you. I am going to go out on my favorite song of the year. I still be playing this many times a day. It's 12 to 12 by that little twink from the East Village, Somber. Thank you all. Have a great night. Happy New Year. Here we go.

0: You and I are the only practitioners of radical theater experimentation remaining. And really, I am the only one remaining, because I did not study theater, and therefore my theater experiments are pure and unsullied.
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The Overture to Ivan the Terrible, written by Sergei Prokofiev, movie by Sergei Eisenstein from 1945, here on The Best Is Noise on Radio Free Brooklyn. Happy Monday, it's April 27th, and I'm your host, Ben Gambutsa, and I'm coming to you live from the Radio Free Brooklyn studio in Bushwick. April 27th, it would have been Prokofiev's birthday. If you weren't dead, you may have heard of him. He's kind of the only 20th century Russian composer that people know besides Shostakovich. He was born in 1891 and struggled with censorship under Stalin and wrote some incredible music. That movie, Ivan the Terrible, is fantastic. It has some of the scariest images, and I mean Soviet realism. It's not really Soviet realism, I guess. It's more like something else. But Soviet angles in cinema are really cool and jagged, and there's a lot of those. Just shots that are almost like paintings, you know? And also, there are these Russian directors who love giant crowds, not even hordes of people, like going across land, like the steppes, you know? And there's some great scenes that, excuse me, I had a cough for like 2 weeks. Some great scenes of just hordes of masses of people in that movie. And Prokofiev has a great soundtrack to it. Prokofiev, unlike Shostakovich, I think is a little more sarcastic, a little purer, and I probably a little more accessible because he's a little more classical. I don't think he's like neoclassical as much as like Stravinsky was in his, I guess, like middle to late period. But definitely Shostakovich was doing, I don't know, maybe more harmonically adventurous things. Although they did have a similar harmonic vocabulary. And they're both very popular now. And one of Prokofiev's most popular pieces is the ballet Romeo and Juliet, which I've never seen. I've never actually been to the ballet, if you can believe it. But we're going to hear the movement from that piece, the battle between the Capulets and the Montagues, in a second. But I did want to say, I know I haven't been as consistent as coming in live. I've just, you know, lately, I don't know, the passion for the music hasn't been there, but it's there today. That's why I'm here. I'm like really feeling it. And part of the reason is I'm writing this thing on my Substack, which you should subscribe to. It's called Evenings with the Orchestra. In fact, New Yorker music critic Alex Ross subscribes, as does New York Times writers Vivian Schweitzer and Steve Smith. So that gives you an idea of, you know, the caliber of people, audience I'm writing to. And you could be part of that audience. I could write directly to you, right to your inbox at Evenings with the Orchestra. Anyway, the thing I'm writing about right now is this article that came out in the journal Scientific Reports last week. Scientific Reports is under the umbrella of the journal Nature, which is a really prestigious scientific journal. And these five Italian data scientists wrote an article where they presented their conclusions after studying 20,000 compositions run through MIDI transcriptions from 1600, the year, to the year 2021. And they concluded that classical music and jazz have gotten simpler in recent years. Now, they didn't actually say what the pieces, I sound like Tucker Carlson, they didn't actually say what the pieces were. Were they music at all? I guess we'll see when I get the data sets that I requested today from them. Because it's only in those data sets, if they even exist, that we can even have a glimpse of a little of what they were even analyzing. Is music anything? Does it matter? Is it even an art form? Okay, my Tucker Carlson thing is done. But yes, so the point is, I requested the data set of pieces that they studied, 20,000 compositions. So maybe they'll actually send it to me. It's like this formal way you do it through the publication database thing. But basically, they studied just pitch. The only way they got this conclusion is by studying
how often pieces went from pitch to pitch, how big the intervals were, and how much variation there was in the pitches, which means that repetitive music like Steve Reich wouldn't be considered complex, which is insane because if you've ever seen, I don't know, for example, Music for 18 Musicians in Concert, you will know that the phasing technique he uses, kind of these overlapping rhythms that change instruments and are slightly disjointed from each other, they have a weird phenomenological, they make you have a weird experience. It's very trippy, actually. Like, I can't really explain it. You just have to listen. And that's not simple at all. And so basically, I'm writing this thing that I'll publish probably today or tomorrow, where my question is basically, where is complexity to be found in music? And I guess in classical music in particular, if we can even cordon off different genres. Because to these scholars, complexity is to be found in pitch, even though they acknowledge that complexity is to be found in other areas. And I would argue that the most, I don't call it revolutionary, but inventive new music in classical music today is experimenting with techniques other than pitch, like timbre, like texture, duration, extra musical elements, tuning systems. They're using other elements other than pitch to be inventive. So I think this whole thing, and these guys aren't, they're not musicologists. They cited really dubious, unscholarly, old sources to support their claim, saying that musicologists have said this similar thing already. Listen, I'm as much of a snob as the next guy, and but I don't think music is getting worse. I don't think you can like say that when you're in it. I think we get this tendency these days to be like what I call prehistorians, which is to kind of predict what the historical moment will look like in 100 years, but we'll predict it now and say that this is what it is now. But I don't know why everybody wants to be a historian and like characterize the moment in a certain way, because you can't, you need like a long time to see what the trends are and see in hindsight what actually happened. So I'm a bit very skeptical about identifying trends as they're happening and identifying their importance and whatever. So I think this article's bullshit. It's, they're way out of their depth. And it just proves how data science, fucking AI, whatever the hell, all this data, like, the numbers can lie. And that's the title of the article, is that the numbers lie. The numbers sometimes lie. We can't trust just numbers. I mean, you have to have the holistic understanding of especially art. And these scholars, they say, you know, well, this, we aren't saying that we've applied this to the real world. And like, I don't even know how you'd apply these findings, but they're basically like being careful not to make any general, overgeneralizing, sweeping universal statements. But the message is clear. I mean, they're saying tongue in cheek that like music is getting worse, because that's what the people they cite are saying. It's like so obvious that that's what the subtext is. Yeah. So why not just fucking say it, you know? So yeah, go read that article in Scientific Reports by these Italian guys. I can't, they got long Italian names. So anyway, read that on Evenings with the Orchestra. It'll probably be out today or tomorrow. But on to celebrating Prokofiev's birthday. Here is the battle between the Romeos, the Montagues, and the Capulets, played by the National Symphony Orchestra, conducted by Mstislav Rostropovich, here on Radio Free Brooklyn.

There's always something fearful in Prokofiev, I think. That movement was played by David Oistrakh, the violinist who premiered it at Prokofiev's funeral. It's the first movement of Prokofiev's Sonata for Violin and Piano, number one, in F minor. Played by Gideon Kremer on violin and the amazing Martha Argerich on piano, who we're going to hear from later again. How do I start this? So that sonata was written in, it was completed in 1946. And in 1947, it won the Stalin Prize for composition. In 1948, something insane happened in Russia. There was something issued by Stalin called the Zhdanov Doctrine, Zhdanov Doctrine, which covered other arts in 1946, but by February 1948, a decree was issued criticizing formalism in Russian classical music. We'll just say Russian music. And what they meant by this, they being Stalin and also the Composers Union, the Union of Russian Composers, meant by formalism referred to art for art's sake rather than art that didn't serve a larger social purpose. So art had to be, in Stalinist Russia, now it had to be useful. It had to serve a sort of purpose. And I guess at this point with the violin sonata, it could win the Stalin Prize because the formalist doctrine hadn't been announced yet. But this is just a scary thing to think about, that so much of art since Christianity stopped having so much power, where music was meant for the Catholic service, so much music has been about what can you do with music for the sake of doing things with music, experimenting, making art that people enjoy, that entertain, that doesn't necessarily accompany ritual or, as they say, serves a social purpose. And this doctrine was originally directed toward somebody named Vano Morricelli's opera, The Great Friendship. But eventually, Shostakovich, Prokofiev, Khachaturian, and others came under fire for writing, quote, hermetic music and misusing dissonance. There was a special congress in April of 1948, a couple months after the decree was issued, of the Composers Union. And many of the composers, including Shostakovich and Prokofiev, were attacked and had to publicly repent for the kind of formalist music they were writing. Now, the composers for 10 years, from 1948 to 1958, were the ones who were alive, at least, lived under fear because of this condemnation. You'll read about in the Rest Is Noise, the namesake, the Alex Ross book namesake for the show, about the fear and anxiety that Shostakovich had. Because he knew that at any point, somebody could knock down his door and disappear him, as they say these days. So there was this Congress in April of 1948, where all these composers came to repent. And I want to read just a little bit about, this is from just Wikipedia. There were 70 composers
Wait, that's January. Yeah. Yeah, many of Prokofiev's works were banned from performance after this decree. And by a couple months later, in August, Prokofiev was in debt of 180,000 rubles, which I don't know how much that is, but it's a lot. So these composers really had it rough. I mean, can you imagine making art and then having to apologize for it because it was just doing what art does? It wasn't even politically antagonistic in any way. I don't know. It might not be such a hard reality to imagine soon. With, you know, who knows, maybe the Kennedy Center is going to hold a similar conference. But to give you an example of what we mean by formalism here, I want to play one of my favorite pieces by Prokofiev, which is his Opus 11 Toccata, played by Vladimir Horowitz. And this is a really terrifying piece, but the Toccata is one of my favorite forms. And it's a 1911 piece by Prokofiev. And that's the thing, is that he's experimenting with this form. He's trying to bring this form to a new level of development. He's experimenting with this form that has a long history. You know, this, when he wrote this in 1911, the Toccata, there's been Toccatas for probably over 350 years or something. Bach wrote them, and Scarlatti wrote them. If he didn't write them, then he wrote toccata-like things. And it's characterized by a sort of repeating ostinato in different registers. And it's a perpetuum mobile of sorts, a perpetual motion that's always going. And anyway, this is a really good example of Prokofiev's sarcasm and just what he was capable of back then when he didn't have to do as much social stuff. And of course, it's always a treat to hear Vladimir Horowitz here on The Best Is Noise on Radio Free Brooklyn. So here's Prokofiev's Toccata, played by that Russian pianist himself.

The second movement of Sergei Prokofiev's Sonata No. 7 in B-flat, played by Horowitz. And before that, we heard Vladimir Horowitz play Prokofiev's Toccata.

guys in you know one of those freaking years. Yeah, I guess when it came out in 1943. Even though it came out, it was written after one of Prokofiev's friends was murdered. And this is some of his most dissonant music. I said at the top of the hour that compared to Shostakovich, Prokofiev tends to be more of a classicist, more approachable. But that sonata, and especially that movement, like the middle of it, I mean, the beginning and end are a little jazzy, kind of bluesy, really nice and lullaby-esque. But the middle part gets kind of crazy and really dissonant. And a biographer of Prokofiev thought that this is kind of Prokofiev expressing his true feelings about Stalin and everybody who's being terrorized by him. Because, as I said before, with that Zakhanov or whatever it was called doctrine that was passed that forbid formalism, which made people scared. Even before that, composers were living in fear because of music that might be. I actually don't know how that whole thing worked. I don't know, if you want to read more about this, go read Alex Ross's The Rest is Noise. It has a great chapter about terror in classical music in the 20th century. So anyway, happy birthday, Prokofiev. He was born on this day in 1891, and he died in 1953, and he was really white. He had very blonde hair. Yeah, one of my favorite pieces of his is the first movement, which is very famous, first movement of his Piano Concerto number 3 in the good old C major. And it's one of my favorites because if you're a pianist, you're probably going to have remembered that Martha Argerich, the great Argentinian pianist, and there's a video, there's many, but there's like one particular video of her playing this movement, probably with Charles Dutoit. And it's a lot of 16th notes, my boy, and her staccato is impeccable. And each of her fingers curls up after it hits the note like a scared spider. And it's so crisp, so clean. And even though she tends to rush, and she is rushing a little here, she always rushes. She always rushes, folks. She always rushes. But here, it's not as bad, and it's never like bad. I mean, Martha Argerich is a freaking genius. So yeah, I'm excited to listen to that, and she's gonna be performing it here with the Berlin Philharmonic under the direction of Claudio Abbado. So thanks for tuning in here to The Best Is Noise on Radio Free Brooklyn. I'm your host, Ben Gambutza, and I guess I'll be back. I won't be back next Monday, actually, because I'll be on a business trip in New Hampshire. So I'll, I'll do a pre-record. But yeah, go check out Evenings with the Orchestra on Substack. I'm writing this piece about, you know, that stupid article about how music is getting simpler. So yeah, I got nothing else to say. Here's Prokofiev, first movement, Piano Concerto number 3 in C major, Martha Argerich, Claudio Abbado, Berlin Philharmonic, right here on this beautiful sunny day in Brooklyn on The Best Is Noise on Radio Free Brooklyn. Have a good Monday.

0: I had the opportunity to go to the Art Mageddon Festival in Ditmas Park recently. And there I met a local mom and volunteer named Genevieve and her two children, Remsen and Pipsy. Genevieve got to witness Pipsy express herself creatively using spray paint for the first time and mused about how uniquely Brooklyn that moment was.
1: And like, I just turned 47 and I'm like, I could be in yoga pants in the suburbs. But instead, here I'm raising my two beautiful kids with adults who are amazing in a space that I trust. And like, I come back after leaving them alone and they've like broken out the spray paint. And it's baby's first day of spray painting.
0: I'm Calvin Williams. This is what Brooklyn sounds like.
1: What does Brooklyn sound like?
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1: Together, let's send a clear message from this hall. The fighting must stop.
2: But I have a big decision to make. Will a deal be made with Iran? Or do I annihilate the Islamic Republic and do it quickly?
0: As United Nations Secretary General Antonio Guterres calls for peace in the Middle East, President Trump uses his UN address to threaten Iran with annihilation. Trump also bragged about seizing Venezuela's oil. We'll speak to the Iranian-American analyst, Trita Parsi of the Quincy Institute. Then Senator Bernie Sanders gives a major address at the historic Riverside Church in New York on war, oligarchy, and the dangers of AI.
3: If the lives of every man, woman, and child are going to be fundamentally changed by this technology, then the people of our country and the people of this world must make the decisions regarding AI, not just a handful of big tech oligarchs.
0: We'll speak also with a Nepali activist taking part in a rally outside the United Nations just weeks after catastrophic flooding left almost 8,000 people dead or missing, the world's latest climate disaster. Plus, 2026 is the deadliest year for measles in the United States since the disease was declared eliminated more than a quarter of a century ago. In Pennsylvania, four people have died of measles over the past month. We'll speak to Dr. Paul Offit with the Children's Hospital of Philadelphia. His recent piece, RFK Jr., Secretary of Measles Land. All that and more coming up. Welcome to Democracy Now!, democracynow.org, The War and Peace Report. I'm Amy Goodman. Speaking at the UN General Assembly in New York Tuesday, President Trump called for the annihilation of Iran. After his threat, Trump told reporters U.S. officials had a very good three-hour meeting with Iranian leaders. Iranian state media confirmed Foreign Minister Abbas Araghchi met with U.S. Special Envoy Steve Witkoff on the sidelines of the UNGA earlier on Tuesday. Ahead of the meeting, Iran again stated its conditions for reopening the Strait of Hormuz, which include immediately lifting the naval blockade, releasing all frozen Iranian assets, and ending the war on all fronts, including Lebanon. This is President Trump speaking at the UN General Assembly Tuesday.
2: But I have a big decision to make. Will a deal be made with Iran that lets them rebuild and create a far greater country than it ever was before? Maybe one of the greatest in the Middle East or even the world? Or do I annihilate the Islamic Republic and do it quickly, never giving them a chance to kill and destroy people and countries again?
0: Fighting in Yemen has reportedly left up to 169 people dead as the Iran-backed Houthis clash with Saudi-supported government troops over key areas along the Red Sea coast, driving thousands from their homes. More than 3,000 people have fled Yemen by boat across the Red Sea to Djibouti, as the fighting has displaced more than 130,000 people this month, according to the UN Refugee Agency. This is a displaced Yemeni woman in Djibouti.
4: 10 years ago, we came here for safety because of the war back home. Thank God we stayed for some years. Peace came to our country and we went back, hoping we would live in peace. But now we have been forced to cross the Red Sea again, so we don't have any peace.
0: Ahead of his trip to the UN General Assembly, Israeli Prime Minister Benjamin Netanyahu posted a video on social media blasting New York City Mayor Zohran Mamdani, who had called for Netanyahu's arrest for war crimes in Gaza.
5: Shame on you, Mr. Mamdani. Shame on you for supporting the Hamas terrorist monsters who butchered our people. Shame on you for inciting riots against New York Jews. I'm coming to the UN. I'm going to tell the truth about our heroic soldiers, and I'm going to tell the truth about you.
0: Mayor Mamdani has not expressed support for Hamas, and while he's repeatedly pledged to enforce a warrant issued by the International Criminal Court to arrest Netanyahu, Mayor Mamdani recently clarified he does not have the authority to do so. This is the mayor responding to Netanyahu's video.
6: What we do know to actually be the truth when it comes to the prime minister is that he is the subject of an International Criminal Court arrest warrant for alleged war crimes and crimes against humanity. And as the prime minister, he is the architect of horrific genocide against Palestinians. And that just a few days ago, his military killed an 11-year-old boy in what is deemed to be a safe zone.
0: The Israeli Prime Minister Netanyahu is expected to address the UN General Assembly on Thursday. Brazil's President Luiz Inácio Lula da Silva used his address at the UN General Assembly to warn against attempts to interfere in Brazil's upcoming elections scheduled for October 4th. According to the polls, Lula's currently in a statistical tie with the right-wing candidate, Senator Flavio Bolsonaro, who is the son of the former right-wing president, Jair Bolsonaro. Lula's comments come as the U.S. imposed two new rounds of tariffs on Brazilian goods back in July, exerting economic pressure ahead of elections. This is Lula speaking at the UN General Assembly Tuesday.
7: Democracy is once again under threat. We witness once more foreign interference in electoral processes. The geography proximity to the world's greatest military power is inescapable, especially in the context of renewed hegemonic temptations. Brazil does not fit in anyone's backyard.
0: Republican Senator John Curtis of Utah has called for an investigation into President Trump's son, Donald Trump Jr. The senator wrote a letter to a Senate panel calling for a probe into businesses owned by Don Jr. and payments made by Russian oligarch Umar Kremlev for Donald Trump Jr.'s wedding celebrations in the Bahamas this year. In 2010, Kremlev changed his last name to Kremlev, which means the Kremlin's man. In the letter, Senator Curtis wrote, quote, "These reports raise legitimate questions about foreign access to members of a sitting president's family and whether such relationships can create actual or perceived expectations of favorable treatment. They also may create expectations of a return favor that could even create national security vulnerabilities," unquote. Last week, President Trump told a reporter that Donald Trump Jr. had paid back the Russian oligarch. ProPublica is reporting the FBI had been investigating Maine Republican Senator Susan Collins' role in an alleged bribery scheme, but the investigation abruptly ended after President Trump won re-election. The allegations surround Martin Kao, the former CEO of naval technology manufacturer Navitech, who allegedly donated money to lawmakers in exchange for them funneling defense contracts to his company. ProPublica described Collins as the most important lawmaker who was named in the alleged scheme. ProPublica reports Cal provided a $150,000 contribution to Collins' super PAC through a shell company shortly after meeting with the PAC's top official. Senator Collins chairs the Senate Appropriations Committee and allegedly steered millions in military contracts to Navitech. According to ProPublica, Collins allegedly met with Cow in person and made clear she expected him to pay her back in exchange for the contracts his company was getting. Cow reportedly told the FBI, Collins said in a meeting, quote, "You've seen me deliver," unquote. The Justice Department is backing President Trump's ban on CNN, MS Now, and Politico from the White House. In a court filing, Trump's DOJ called the news outlet's access a privilege, not a right, and cited national security concerns. CNN, MS Now, and Politico have sued the Trump administration, claiming their First Amendment rights have been violated by Trump's ban. A hearing is scheduled for today. A federal judge in Colorado has ordered the Trump administration to return a Honduran immigrant deported to the Central African Republic back to the United States. Brian Omar Sanchez Servillon was deported a month ago as part of President Trump's secretive third country agreements with dozens of nations. Since Trump returned to office, an estimated 25,000 immigrants have been deported to third countries they have no ties to. This comes as ICE has reportedly stopped disclosing the locations of thousands of jailed immigrants who face final orders of removal, making it much harder for attorneys and family members to track them down. In Texas, a federal judge has granted an emergency request to temporarily block the deportation of Wilber Rafael Garces Perez, who is being held in an ICE jail with a bullet still lodged in his back. The 28-year-old Venezuelan asylum seeker was delivering food for DoorDash on Sunday when he was shot in the torso by an ICE agent. Perez has been transferred between ICE detention and the hospital multiple times and has lost movement on his left side. He was returned to an ICE jail in Pearsall, about 135 miles south of Austin, on Tuesday, according to Perez's lawyer. Texas Congress members Greg Kassar and Joaquin Castro are reportedly planning to visit Perez today. A grand jury declined to bring charges in the case of Nolan Wills, an 18-year-old black college athlete whose body was found in July on a barrier island in Mississippi. Wills vanished after taking a boat to the island with a group of white friends over the July 4th holiday. His body was recovered several days later. His family and advocates continue to demand for a full investigation and the release of the state medical examiner's autopsy report. Kristen Clark, general counsel of the NAACP, said in a statement, quote, "The results of the grand jury investigation leave Nolan's family and the public with far more questions than answers. Make no mistake, we'll continue to stand with Nolan's family and use every tool available in the quest to uncover the full truth surrounding his tragic death," Kristen Clark said. At least six major hospitals in the U.S. reached formal agreements with President Trump's Justice Department to stop providing gender-affirming care to transgender youth. That's according to the New York Times, which reports the hospitals include NYU Langone Health in New York, the University of Pittsburgh Medical Center, and Connecticut Children's Hospital. Many of the deals hadn't been made public until now and also include thousands of dollars in payments from the hospitals to the federal government. Raquel Willis, executive director of the Gender Liberation Movement, told the New York Times, quote, "It's devastating to watch one by one healthcare institutions that once cared for trans youth turn their backs on them," unquote. And in labor news, DoorDash has agreed to pay $131.5 million in a historic settlement reached with New York City that will impact more than a quarter of a million workers who were underpaid or not paid by the food delivery app. This is the largest worker settlement in New York City history and the largest settlement involving food delivery workers in the United States. Most of the delivery workers are immigrants. And those are some of the headlines. This is Democracy Now!, democracynow.org, The War and Peace Report. I'm Amy Goodman.
8: And I'm Anjali Kamath. Welcome to all of our listeners and viewers across the country and around the world. At the United Nations General Assembly on Tuesday, Secretary General Antonio Guterres reiterated his call for peace in the Middle East.
1: Across the Middle East, conflicts are cascading. So-called ceasefires have amounted to little more than lesser fires, with civilians continuing to pay the price. Enough is enough. I appeal to the leaders in this chamber to maximize this high-level week for de-escalation and dialogue. And together, let's send a clear message from this hall. The fighting must stop.
0: Shortly after the Secretary General spoke before the United Nations General Assembly, President Trump took to the stage and openly threatened to annihilate Iran.
2: But I have a big decision to make. Will a deal be made with Iran that lets them rebuild and create a far greater country than it ever was before? Maybe one of the greatest in the Middle East or even the world? Or do I annihilate the Islamic Republic and do it quickly, never giving them a chance to kill and destroy people and countries again. Do I drive them into hell with no chance of survival and no hope of future greatness or generations? But I believe we'll make a deal right after the election, because it doesn't make sense for them not to. They're waiting to see how I do in the midterm election. What they don't realize is that I'm not running. I did that already and won in a landslide. We won in a giant landslide, and I'll be here for 2.5 years.
8: Trump's remarks came as U.S. and Iranian officials met privately for 3 hours on the sidelines of the General Assembly. Trump's son-in-law, Jared Kushner, and his Middle East envoy, Steve Witkoff, took part in the talks. Iran's president, Masoud Pezeshkian, told reporters that Iran is wary of further negotiations, having twice been attacked by the U.S. and Israel in the middle of talks. Pezeshkian will be addressing the United Nations today. During his speech on Tuesday, President Trump also boasted about seizing Venezuela's oil after the U.S. attacked Venezuela and abducted President Nicolas Maduro and his wife.
2: We signed the largest oil deal in history, covering 65 billion barrels of oil, which will benefit both Venezuela and the United States enormously and help drive down the cost of energy all over the world. And that is starting to perk right now. It's coming out. The biggest oil companies in the world are going in, and the numbers are absolutely incredible. When you add the United States and Venezuela together, we have more than 60% of the oil in the world. So it's perhaps the biggest deal. It was a war, but it's perhaps the biggest deal ever made. To the victor belong the spoils. You've all heard that.
0: Well, for more on Trump's UN speech, we're joined now by Trita Parsi, Executive Vice President of the Quincy Institute for Responsible Statecraft. Trita, welcome to our studio here in New York, your first time here. As you deal with the UN General Assembly this week, can you first start off by talking about Trump's threat to annihilate Iran?
9: This is unfortunately the language that Trump keeps on using. I think in his mind, it gives him the impression or leaves the impression that he's in control of the situation, that he's dictating terms, that he is winning. I don't think that is how it is read by others. I think the Iranians see this, and I think they said so as much, that this is a sign of his desperation, because 7 months into this war, there still is no exit, and Trump is increasingly facing what could end up becoming an endless war. And he has not achieved a single one of his strategic objectives. And the more the situation gets bad, the harsher his rhetoric tends to become. But this is probably a new low in UN history, to actually have a president, a head of state, threaten the annihilation of another regime at the podium in the General Assembly.
8: And Trita, just a few hours after making these comments threatening to annihilate Iran, President Trump also told reporters that his negotiating team had very good three-hour meetings with the Iranian team. What do we know about that meeting? What was discussed?
9: So this is something that the Qataris in particular had worked very, very hard to broker. It was an indirect meeting, so they were not sitting in the same room, even though they had been in the past. So there's a slight return to diplomacy, but it is not at the same level as it was before, in which the two sides were talking directly to each other. But it is nevertheless an important attempt of bringing the two sides back to the table. But it does not appear to have generated any real breakthrough. The two sides are too far away from each other on substantive issues, it appears. Nevertheless, attempts of this kind are very important. They have to be made. You're not going to have a breakthrough unless you try some of these small steps. But I do fear that to a certain extent, this is also in order to give the impression that more is happening diplomatically than it actually is, because of the impact it has on the markets, because the expectations it sets for the midterm elections. But in reality, in terms of substance, I'm not seeing any breakthrough, not quite yet.
8: The Iranian president is expected to address the United Nations General Assembly today. What do you think he's going to be talking about, and what exactly is happening in the Strait of Hormuz?
9: So in the Strait of Hormuz, you do have a situation in which the United States has managed to open up the Southern Channel, in which more oil is flowing now than it did during the MOU, or at least in the early days of the MOU. This, I think, has led to a scenario in which the United States thinks that the tables have been turned, that the pressure is much higher on Iran now than it is on the global economy. To a certain extent, that is true. But here's the problem. It is not a stable situation. If these new sanctions that Trump is pushing for, including this opening in the Strait, actually really ends up putting a lot of pressure on the Iranians, what you're most likely to see in that scenario is that the Iranians will counter-escalate. The United States is currently escalating. It is trying to ban all airplanes from landing in Iran, or all Iranian airlines from being able to go to other places. These are clear escalations of added pressure. And if those end up biting, the Iranians will counter-escalate. So we're not in a situation in which the United States is putting added pressure on a country that has run out of options. Is adding pressure on a country that has plenty of escalatory options, and most of those are very dangerous for the region and for the United States itself. And as a result, this trajectory is one of escalation, despite that meeting that took place yesterday.
0: It was quite something to hear President Trump say, essentially, the U.S. has obliterated Iran's military, the Navy. He claimed Operation Midnight Hammer obliterated Iran's nuclear program. So wiping out everything. Yet then why is, well, according to polls in the United States across the political spectrum, people perceive the U.S. is losing against Iran. And what don't we know about the level of devastation of U.S. bases throughout the Middle East right now?
9: I think the American public actually sees reality for what it is. And it is a situation in which the United States, after 7 months of fighting, have not been able to achieve any of its objectives, and even more importantly, finding an exit out of this war. So all of this talk about destroying their Navy, etc., there are tactical operational successes that the United States has had. None of them have translated into a strategic victory. And even this latest maneuver in which the U.S. thinks that he has managed to get an edge over the Iranians in terms of leverage, which to a certain extent may be true, is nevertheless a tactical edge, not a strategic edge. And this constant confusing, deliberate confusing between what is tactical and strategic, is what has really characterized how the administration has approached this. Now, when it comes to the U.S. bases, General David Petraeus, former head of the CIA, himself admitted that the Iranians have made a majority of American bases in the region inoperable. The United States is actually not even operating out of a lot of these bases at this point because of the success and effectiveness of the Iranian missiles and the lack of effectiveness of the missile defense. The U.S. is running out of interceptors, etc. So the picture on the ground is dramatically different from what the president is conveying.
10: Trita, Trump claimed in a speech that Iran is watching the midterms very closely. What is Iran's calculation if the Democrats end up winning? And what do you think the Democrats should do on Iran if they do win?
9: I think the Iranians are looking at the midterms, but it's not that decisive moment necessarily that earlier was thought. I think the Iranians are also understanding that if Trump loses in the elections, both the House and the Senate, he will be in a much more desperate situation. He will be facing domestic pressure, perhaps impeachment efforts. And that may very well end up causing him to lash out even more on the foreign policy front. Instead of that constraining him, it actually may further radicalize his policies. So I don't think they're looking at the midterms necessarily as something that is some sort of a decisive blow towards Trump, and as a result, things wind down. Now, I do believe that the Democrats could do far more in terms of putting pressure to stop this war, stop the funding of this war. Now, there's efforts in terms of war powers, etc. Some of them have been successful. But at the end of the day, it's the power of the purse. And also, when the MOU was signed, however imperfect it may have been, I found it tremendously problematic that many of the Democrats were choosing to attack the MOU in a manner that could have led, and eventually did lead, not necessarily because of their attacks, to the MOU collapsing. And what did that do? It brought us back into war. So you have to really decide. If you're against this war, you have to support the efforts that end these wars, whether those are perfect or not, and save the political scores later on until we're completely safe out of the woods and we don't have a fear of a return to military action.
0: Where does China fit into this picture? A lot is being made of President Trump's meeting with Xi this week in New York. Whether we'll get to hear what they say is another story, because the pool, the media pool, has said they won't operate in solidarity with the networks that have been banned from the White House. CNN is part of the pool, and so they're just saying we won't record.
9: The meeting tomorrow is going to be very important. The United States is going to try to press the Chinese to go along with extraterritorial sanctions as part of this economic warfare that the administration is now waging and escalating. I find it unlikely.
0: The U.S. almost bombed a Chinese ship, is that right? And then at the last minute, as they were ready to bomb this Chinese ship, saying that they had intelligence that it was bringing weapons or nuclear material to Iran, realized it was based on AI that was false.
9: Exactly. And we've already seen mistakes be committed because of this over-reliance on AI. The AI program that was developed by Palantir is partly responsible for the bombing of the girls' school in Minab that left 150-plus children dead. During the first round of the war back in March, I spoke to a person in Iran who said that it appears that AI is being used for a lot of the targeting decisions. For instance, there was a period in that war in which the United States and Israel was specifically targeting police stations. This was during the phase in which I think the United States and Israel hoped that by destroying the security forces in the city, it would lead to riots and an overthrow of the government. But it also led to them bombing twice a park that is called Park Police. Parque Police in Persian. It had nothing to do with the police, but because of the name police is in the name of the park, it was targeted, and it appears to have been yet another one of these examples in which the AI is selecting the targets without any human oversight to just double check, triple check if this is valid or not. And you just raised the worst example so far in terms of actually a potential war between US and China. Now, it's interesting. The Chinese at some point may decide that they might want to get in and try to see if they can help bring this war to an end. It's not usually what they want to do. Their instincts are to stay out. But if this situation escalates further to the point in which the Chinese cannot insulate themselves and the global economy from the repercussions, the Chinese calculation may change. And it may also come as a result of the pressure that the U.S. is putting on the Chinese to go along with sanctions that they absolutely do not want to implement.
10: And the significance, Trita, when President Trump was talking about Venezuela, of his comments saying to the victor belongs the spoils, speaking to the UN General Assembly.
9: Yes, it's really important to understand this point here. The entire UN system was built upon the ashes of the world after World War II, and in which it was deemed critical by all of the states that we need to move towards a different type of a system in which warfare should not pay off, in which the victors do not go, the spoils do not go to the victor, because there shouldn't be any benefit in waging wars, particularly wars of aggression and wars of choice. So for him to come with that statement that probably is mainly meant to play well with a specific audience at home, nevertheless sends a strong message to the rest of the world that the United States, at least currently, does not even deem the most basic principles of international law as something that is worthy to uphold.
0: Trita Parsi, Executive Vice President of the Quincy Institute for Responsible Statecraft. Coming up, Senator Bernie Sanders gave a major address this week at the historic Riverside Church in New York on war, oligarchy, and the dangers of AI. Stay with us.

0: cosita que no encuentro.
1: Tocando by Helado Tropical, a new collaboration by Helado Negro and Reina Tropical. This is Democracy Now!, democracynow.org, The War and Peace Report. I'm Amy Goodman with Anjali Kamat.
2: As world leaders are gathering in New York this week for the United Nations General Assembly, Senator Bernie Sanders gave a major address in New York on Monday. He spoke at the historic Riverside Church, where Martin Luther King gave his Beyond Vietnam speech on April 4, 1967, exactly 1 year before he was assassinated. In that speech, King spoke against racism, militarism, and materialism.
1: These are some of the excerpts from Senator Bernie Sanders' speech.
3: What Dr. King said was true nearly 60 years ago, and it is even truer today as our country, the United States of America, is now spending over $1 trillion a year on the military, while some 800,000 Americans are homeless, 85 million Americans are uninsured or underinsured, and millions of people cannot afford the basic necessities of life. And this business of spending more and more on the military and turning backs on working families and the poor is not just happening tragically here in the United States. It's happening all over the world, where we are seeing increased military budgets while the needs of people living in desperation are ignored. So not just in the United States, but all over the world, we are moving in the wrong direction, and our job is to turn that around. Instead of producing more bombs and weapons and seeing the military-industrial complex enjoy huge profits, governments throughout the world need to come together to feed the children, take care of the vulnerable, and protect our planet from the ravages of climate change. And that is why we must continue and accelerate our efforts to end Trump's disastrous war in Iran, which is now spreading throughout the region. That is why we must continue to speak out against the extremist government in Israel and the genocide they have committed in Gaza, and why we in the United States must end all military aid to the Netanyahu government. And that is why we must rally and work with grassroots activists in Russia to put an end to Putin's disastrous war in Ukraine, which has led, not widely known, not widely reported, but has led to the deaths of some 500,000 Russian soldiers, as well as mass destruction and loss of life in Ukraine. And that is why we must denounce the United Arab Emirates' continued financial and military support of the RSF as it wages a campaign of genocide and destruction in Sudan's civil war. While the billionaire class and the 1% have never, ever had it so good, over 60% of Americans in the richest country in the history of the world are living paycheck to paycheck. Nearly 800,000 are homeless, and tens of millions struggle to pay for rent or mortgage or keep a roof over their heads. And let us be very clear. The rapid movement to oligarchy and the exponential rise in income and wealth inequality is not just an American phenomenon. It is taking place all over the world, and in my view, is the most important economic reality of our times. In country after country, what we are seeing is working people sick and tired of seeing the very rich get richer while they struggle to put food on the table and pay for basic necessities. But it is not just income and wealth inequality and concentration of ownership that we are seeing today. Literally today, billionaires are determined to own our political system as well. In the United States, as a result of the disastrous Citizens United Supreme Court decision, billionaires and corporations are legally able to spend as much as they want on political campaigns through their super PACs. And that, my friends, is exactly what they are doing right at this moment. In the last election, presidential election, Mr. Musk spent at least $290 million to elect Trump as president, and now he is spending some $200 million more to help Republicans keep control over the Congress. And it's not just Republican billionaires, there are Democratic billionaires who are also playing an important role. As the UN Secretary General reminds us, there's another issue that we must confront. In my view, artificial intelligence, AI, and robotics are the most transformational technologies in the history of humanity. They have the potential to eliminate tens of millions of jobs. They threaten the privacy. AI threatens the privacy of virtually every person in this world through mass surveillance. Every phone call you make, every website you visit, every email that you send, somebody will know it. It is advancing exponentially. In under 4 years, we have gone from an AI that could barely write a coherent tweet to AI systems that have already escaped the control of the companies that built them. Take a deep breath and ask yourself, where will AI be in 2 years, in 4 years, in 10 years? Will human beings be able to control this exploding technology? So let me make a very radical suggestion. And that is, if the lives of every man, woman, and child are going to be fundamentally changed by this technology, then the people of our country and the people of this world must make the decisions regarding AI, not just a handful of big tech oligarchs. And that is why I hope very much that when President Trump and President Xi meet on Thursday, I hope very much that they will sit down and begin the process of negotiating a comprehensive treaty to establish a pause on advanced AI and a ban on AI superintelligence.
1: Vermont's Democratic Socialist Senator Bernie Sanders speaking at Riverside Church in New York on Monday. This is Democracy Now!, democracynow.org. I'm Amy Goodman with Anjali Kamat.
2: While world leaders are meeting inside the United Nations for the General Assembly, it's also Climate Week here in New York. Just outside the UN, members of the Nepali diaspora and frontline communities from the Global South are rallying right now, along with environmental campaigners and others, to highlight the consequences of global inaction on climate change and to demand global emitters take responsibility for the cost of damages and immediately phase out fossil fuels. Last month, 7 billion cuban feet of glacial rock and ice collapsed in the Himalayan mountains and crashed into the river valley below, triggering catastrophic flooding that wiped out entire villages. More than 8,000 people in Nepal and across the border in Tibet are dead or missing. Scientists say climate change contributed to the disaster. Nepal contributes less than 0.1% to global emissions.
4: For more, we go to the rally just outside the United Nations, I believe at Dag Hammarskjöld Plaza, where we're joined by Anisha Buddha, program officer at the National Indigenous Women Forum Nepal, member of the Asia Pacific Network of Environmental Defenders. If you can start off, thanks so much, Anisha, for being with us, by talking about, well, it's been almost a year since Nepali young people protested in Nepal, ushering in a new prime minister, Birendra Shah. Can you talk about the significance of what he is calling for when he talks about climate justice and what Nepal needs right now after the melting of the glacier? There are thousands of glaciers in Nepal, this one resulting in the deaths of what could be up to 8,000 people. Can you hear us, Anisha?
5: Yeah, I can hear you now.
4: So sorry,
5: the connection lost.
4: So if you can tell us why you're out there and the significance of your new prime minister brought in by Gen Z, calling for climate justice, what this means.
5: Hi, it's Anisha from Nepal. I'm here in New York for the Climate Week, and we are gathered here outside the UN to call for global solidarity. We are here as the Global South to hold the Global North accountable for their responsibility in more than 90% of the global emission of carbon, which is leading to global warming and climate change, which also resulted in one of the most devastating floods that happened in Nepal on 26th August. And it's important for our prime minister to be here. He is going to be speaking at the UN General Assembly tomorrow, and we're really excited and looking forward to that. It's important for our prime minister to be here because Nepal is facing the brunt of the climate change that the global north are doing. So he is here to demand climate justice and also to ask the International Fund for Loss and Damage of $20 million, which is nothing compared to the estimation of around $2 billion that the devastating flood has occurred done in Nepal. So it's really important for our new prime minister to be here, and also for us indigenous peoples, indigenous organizations, representatives to be here to speak up and to say that we are the victims and we are not here to be quiet, and we are here to demand climate justice and climate reparations, and also to demand just transition.
2: Anisha, Nepal is responsible for less than 0.1% of global emissions. Talk about the impact of climate change on people in Nepal, the disproportionate impact, and especially on indigenous communities.
5: I think the climate change impact disaster each year has been worsening. In 2024, there was a huge flooding that swept away so many households in Roshi, the Roshi River flooding. And now in 2020,

0: glacier outbursts that we will see. And Nepal will keep seeing disasters like this, and the victims that are impacted are indigenous communities. Almost 90% of the victims that were impacted by the flooding on 26th August are Tamang indigenous communities. Our organization, National Indigenous Women Forum, went there. We visited the community. And what we as indigenous organization understand that it is not just the lives of the people lost. It's not just the houses swept, but it's their culture, tradition, and their very identity that is being lost by the floods, by the climate-induced disasters.
1: Anisha Buddha, we want to thank you for being with us, Program Officer of the National Indigenous Women Forum in Nepal, member of Asia Pacific Network of Environmental Defenders, one of thousands who are participating this week, also outside the UN General Assembly that leaders are addressing in this climate week. Coming up, 2026 is the deadliest year for measles in the United States. Since the disease was declared eliminated a quarter of a century ago. We'll speak to Dr. Paul Offit with the Children's Hospital of Philadelphia. Four people in the last month in Pennsylvania have died of measles. Stay with us.

0: nos hace pensar.
1: Julieta Venegas in Democracy Now! Studio. This is Democracy Now!, democracynow.org. I'm Amy Goodman with Anjali Kamat.
2: In Pennsylvania, health officials have reported 4 measles deaths just over the last month, making 2026 the deadliest year for measles in the United States since the virus was declared eliminated in 2000. Pennsylvania had not had a measles-related death in at least 35 years. The deaths include an 18-year-old teen and a 40-year-old woman, both of whom were unvaccinated, as well as a 6-week-old baby and a newborn who died shortly after birth. The Pennsylvania Department of Health is reporting 792 measles cases across 39 counties, but that's believed by experts to be an undercount.
1: On Thursday, Health and Human Services Secretary Robert F. Kennedy Jr. gave the keynote address at a conference organized by the anti-vaccine activist organization Children's Health Defense, which Kennedy led for nearly a decade.
3: Let me be clear. You have a strong and steadfast friend at the White House. We've accomplished in 19 months, which was things that would have seemed unthinkable 2 years ago.
2: On Friday, President Trump said he would be demanding the drug companies split up vaccines into 5 shots with 6-month intervals and claimed it would reduce the autism rate. He didn't specify which vaccine he was referring to, but the administration has already been seeking to break up the MMR vaccine, that's measles, mumps, and rubella, into 3 separate shots.
1: For more on the measles outbreak and deaths and the government response, we're joined by Dr. Paul Offit, director of the Vaccine Education Center, physician in the Division of Infectious Diseases at Children's Hospital of Philadelphia. Dr. Offit is also co-inventor of the rotavirus vaccine, Rotatec, recommended for universal use in infants by the CDC. His books include Autism's False Prophets, Bad Science, Risky Medicine, and The Search for a Cure, as well as the book Deadly Choices, How the Anti-Vaccine Movement Threatens Us All. He's got a column on Substack. It's Beyond the Noise. One of his recent pieces is headlined RFK Jr., Secretary of Measles Land. Dr. Offit's joining us from Philadelphia. Thank you for being with us. Let's talk about what you call measles land and RFK's responsibility. I mean, the shocking number.

0: Number of deaths in Pennsylvania alone, 4 in the last 30 days, including a teenager. Can you talk about the significance of this? First time in what, since it's been eradicated in a quarter of a century?
1: That's right. We eradicated measles from this country in the year 2000. Now in our state alone, we've had 4 deaths just in the last month. Remember that this virus has a mortality rate of 1 in 1,000. So when you see 4 deaths, you can assume that we are vastly underestimating the number of cases. Even though the Department of Health reports roughly 800 cases, I think you can assume it's probably closer to 4,000. I think Robert F. Kennedy Jr., as Secretary of Health and Human Services, is doing everything he can to play this kind of see no evil approach and not let people know what's really happening. If you look on the CDC's website right now, under measles 2006 deaths, it lists 0. So 0 deaths, even though we know that 4 deaths occurred in the state of Pennsylvania. He doesn't want us to know the damage he's done being such a successful anti-vaccine activist over the last 20 years.
2: Dr. Offit, how can that be? How can the CDC not report these deaths?
1: Because I think that RFK Jr. is telling Erica Schwartz, the director of the CDC, not to report them. I think you're just seeing a politicization of the science. I think that he's doing everything he can to decrease surveillance, to decrease monitoring, and to just try and ignore it. He knows that if he's a successful anti-vaccine activist, you're going to see what you're seeing. Not only increase in measles deaths, increase in flu deaths in children, increase in whooping cough deaths in children. He knows that, and he just wants us to be blind to it so he can continue his war against vaccines, which he believes is a war against chronic diseases, even though it's not.
0: Dr. Offit, what about President Trump calling for the breaking up of these vaccines like MMR? What exactly does that mean?
1: I think it's just a lot of hand waving. Both companies that make the combination measles, mumps, rubella vaccine in this country, Merck and GlaxoSmithKline, have issued statements that they have no interest in separating that combination measles, mumps, rubella vaccine into 3 separate vaccines, because that would mean instead of having a 2-dose vaccine at 12 to 15 months of age and then at 4 to 6 years of age, we would have a 6-dose vaccine. So it would spread out and separate those vaccines, making it less likely children would complete the series and therefore more likely the children would be in harm's way. The companies, to their credit, have both said that they have no plans to do that. And I don't think the President of the United States can make them do that.
2: And Dr. Offit, we're entering cold and flu season. Kids are back in school. How does what's happening today compare to the measles outbreak in Philadelphia in 1990-91?
1: Right. So I'm still suffering post-traumatic stress disorder from that outbreak. We had, in a period of only a few months in 1990, 1991, we had 1,400 cases of measles in our city alone, along with 9 deaths. And I think what worries me the most about what's going on now is, I mean, I'm old enough to have had measles. I'm a child of the 1950s when there were 3 to 4 million cases of measles a year, 48,000 hospitalizations and 500 deaths. But that's a winter spring disease. Now we're heading into winter, where children are now back in school sharing their viruses. And this virus is typically a winter spring disease. I really fear this is going to get much worse. I just hope that Robert F. Kennedy Jr., as Secretary of Health and Human Services, and Erica Schwartz, the head of the CDC, lets us know what's going on. But more importantly, do what they should be doing, which is get out there every day and bring clinics into those areas that are high risk, meaning low vaccine rates, and do everything you can to prevent what I think is a coming disaster.
0: Speaking of disasters, we're hearing increasingly, like at Eloy Detention Center in Arizona, about a number of people who have measles, maybe up to 8, it may be more. What about measles in confined facilities?
1: Exactly. So I don't think people realize just how contagious this virus is. There's something called a contagiousness index, meaning how many people would you infect during a day, assuming you're contagious and everybody you come in contact with is susceptible. For viruses like influenza or SARS-CoV-2, the cause of COVID, or respiratory syncytial virus, the contagiousness index is 2 to 4. For measles, it's 15 to 18. You don't have to have direct contact with somebody who has measles. You just have to be within their airspace within 2 hours of them being there. If somebody comes into our emergency department with measles and they go back into a treatment room and then they leave that treatment room, no one can walk into that room for 2 hours. That's how contagious this virus is.
2: And how are are, you know, to bring it back to Pennsylvania, how are officials in Pennsylvania and Governor Shapiro dealing with this crisis?
1: So Dr. Deborah Bogan is the head of the Department of Health here in the Commonwealth of Pennsylvania. She's doing everything she can with her group to try and identify high risk areas and to get this vaccine out there, to deal with sort of influencers in the community, to be willing to go into children's homes to vaccinate them, because she sees what this is, which is a growing epidemic. And she's doing everything she can, really without the help, not only without the help of our Secretary of Health and Human Services, but really, working against the Secretary of Health and Human Services, says he is the worst possible person to be in that position at this time.
2: And on X, actually, RFK Jr. accused the governor of Pennsylvania, Josh Shapiro, of fabricating the measles deaths. He later seemed to attribute the state's measles outbreak partly to the governor for, quote, refusing to cooperate with the CDC.
1: Right. So I think you can believe pretty much nothing of what this man says. Obviously, those deaths weren't fabricated. The one child who died within a day or so of being born, the mother had measles, the baby had measles, and the baby died of an enlarged spleen, which ruptured, which measles can do. You know that the 6-month-old or the several-month-old child had a severe measles pneumonia. You knew that the 40-year-old had a severe measles pneumonia. You knew that the 18-year-old had something called acute demyelinating encephalomyelitis caused by measles. So you know all that. So the governor is fabricating nothing. It's RFK Jr. who just doesn't want you to know how successful he's been at his anti-vaccine activities.
0: Dr. Offit, before we go, I want to ask you about COVID. I mean, just in my own building, we have people, whole families who are getting COVID. And I wanted to ask you about what we know. Is COVID increasing? And what about the new vaccine?
1: So I think COVID is becoming flu, which is to say, I think you're going to see every year COVID will cause hundreds of thousands of people to be hospitalized and tens of thousands to die, just like influenza does every year. I think that the vaccine, which is trying to keep up with the virus that continues to mutate, is effective at keeping people out of the hospital, effective at keeping them out of the intensive care unit, and effective at keeping them out of the morgue. As it's true, all vaccines like this, which would prevent short incubation period mucosal infections like flu, COVID, RSV. It's not going to be as good at preventing mild disease or moderate disease, but that's not the goal. The goal is to tame the virus so that you're not seriously affected.
0: And can people as easily get the vaccine as during the pandemic? What should parents know in going to their pediatrician?
1: They should be able to, but what RFK Jr. recently did is he said that he's not going to use the vaccine for children's program, which pays for about 50% of all vaccines for children who are either uninsured or underinsured. It seems like he's going to hold back on the money for that vaccine, which is just unconscionable. There already are children who are dying of COVID, and he would be willing to do that. I just can't believe we continue to stand back and let this man do what he's doing.
0: What could be done? We have 10 seconds.
1: Well, at some point, it would be nice if people in power stood up for children in this country instead of fearing for their jobs if they contradict President Trump or contradict RFK Jr.
0: Dr. Paul Offit, director of the Vaccine Education Center, physician in the Division of Infectious Diseases at Children's Hospital of Philadelphia, will link to your recent piece, RFK Jr., Secretary of Measles Land. And that does it for our show. I'll be in Westport, Connecticut tonight for the screening of Steal a Story, Please, about Democracy Now! With the director, Tia Lesson. And then we're on to London, Hackney Picture House on Friday, September 25th. On Sunday, we'll be in Lewis. On Monday, we'll be also in London. Check our website. Then to Copenhagen, the Grand Theater, and finally to Berlin, Germany. I'm Amy Goodman with Anjali Kamat. Check our website at Democracy Now!
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Hello, hello, hello. You're listening to Radio Free Brooklyn. This is Before We Kissed, and I am your host, back again, El Abbasi. Happy Climate Week. I'm recording this ahead of time, but this is going to air on Climate Week Thursday, and so it's important for me to say that. As well as on that Thursday, I am set to be at a workshop in which I'll be on a panel. So, if you're listening to this, I'll be on a panel in just like a couple of hours. So I hope that you're thinking of me. Yeah, that was For Keeps by Azaal. I would say that I'm still glowing from her concert just a couple of weeks ago. Right now it was last weekend, but you all listening to this, it was a couple of weeks ago. But I'm happy to be back. This episode is called Akilah and the Bee, Harriet the Spy, and Coming Back to Yourself. I got to talk a little bit about coming back to myself last week, but yeah, I mean, there's a lot more to say there. So I thought that it needed to, I needed to talk about it some more. But yeah, I'm going to talk about those two movies because I saw both of them quite recently. The first one we saw for our eldest daughter day, which was so, it was so fun. Basically, one of the, Nighthawk has a series of, where they play movies, themed movies for kids, and that was Harriet the Spy was one, that was chosen as, and it was specifically chosen. They try not to repeat movies, but they did repeat this one, and they chose it, I want to say, specifically because it was a big anniversary. I don't exactly remember which one, but it definitely, it was a big anniversary. And also, Michelle Trachtenberg, who is the lead actress, she unfortunately passed away, I believe, earlier this year or late last year. So we got to see that for Eldest Daughter Day, which also it's one of my older siblings' favorite movies, as well as all of ours. I feel like it is kind of like a family favorite growing up. I'm pretty sure we had it on VHS. And then I also saw Akilah and the Bee, which I haven't seen in so long. I feel like there are so many childhood movies of mine that I need to revisit because they're so important. Yeah, I might, I'm, because I'm already talking about them, I'm kind of feeling tempted to flip the structure for the week where I kind of talk about the big thing first and then talk about what's been on my heart, mind, and soul afterwards, just because I kind of, I'm feeling like I don't want to lose this momentum. But I saw Akilah and the Bee on a double date with my partner, as well as their dear friend and roommate and her boyfriend. And oh my God, we saw it. It was part of Parks' Movies Under the Stars experience, where, and it was in St. Nicholas Park, in West Harlem. Let me paint this picture for you because I think it was the best. It was the best night ever. They had put it in St. Nicholas Park, and there was like kind of like a sloping hill. And then there was like a little bit of a plaza, and then behind it was where it was. So you can like sit on the hill, but also like there was a lot of like folks who kind of had their folding chairs, kind of like sit it on like the more like cobblestone concrete-ish, who were watching it too. And I think that the Parks Department also had like beautiful ideas of also popping popcorn, but they weren't able to get that situation up and running, which was totally fine by us because we had brought like so much food, so much yummy like cheeses and crackers, and I brought peaches and blueberries, and it was just like, and we had like some wine. It was so good. And yeah, Akilah and the Bee is such an incredibly important movie to me and my family for so many reasons. We are like huge Keke Palmer fans. For one, it's very important to say that we're huge Keke Palmer fans. But other than that, like, yeah, huge Keke Palmer fans, as well as like such a beautiful story of
a little Black girl who is succeeding at something that she loves, getting better, having challenges, facing some really tough stuff, honestly, but still being able to find joy and being cared by the people that she loves and her larger community and succeeding. It's just like, it's such a perfect movie. And I think it's really a perfect movie for its time. As well as like, it really holds up, which I feel like is really important too. As I feel like there are a lot of, I don't know, there's some children's movies that I would say don't necessarily hold up as well, these days, but yeah, I would say that it's so incredibly beautiful. But specifically some things that I really liked about it was they just got everyone so right. Like Akilah herself, they got her so right. Kiki Palmer blew it out of the park. Angela Bassett, her mom, blew it out of the park. Lawrence Fishburne, he played that archetype perfectly. Like the Black academic, he was killing it. Everyone, it felt like nobody was even acting. It really just felt like everyone was kind of being themselves. And that's just like really a testament to what amazing actors everyone was. And also like, I want to say more than the actors, but not more than the actors, actually like the like casting, in that it was so incredibly well casted. It's literally touching. I loved it so much. And actually it was my partner's first time seeing it, which was also super special, in that like, I feel like that's a movie that we watched so much as children. And it was one that I feel like my parents felt like it was so important that like us, as Black people saw, and as Black children saw. Yeah, it was so good. I think that a part of the movie that has really been sticking with me, is that this moment at the end when Akilah, who it's important, like they end up revealing this a little bit later. It wasn't like entirely clear, but Akilah is like 11 years old. And a lot of the people that she's going up against are older than her, like her bestie, I need to make sure that I'm getting everybody's names right. Her bestie Javier, he is like a year or two older than her. And then her like arch nemesis Dylan, is like 3 years older than her. And I feel like it was really interesting to see the different dynamics that were coming in here, in that like they were playing on like a lot of like classic kind of tropes. But I feel like what ended up being, they did it so well, especially the fact that the kids were dealing with so many complicated things and they were handling it like kids, but also handling it so well. It was pretty seamless. I'm thinking particularly of the moment in which, also like, I guess this is a spoiler, but guys, you if you haven't seen this movie, it's the 20th anniversary. It came out in 2006. You need to get out there and see this movie. But essentially, one of my favorite moments, and the moment where I was like, I am going to cry, is when they are at the National Scripps Spelling Bee in D.C., and it is Akilah going up against Dylan, and Akilah is aware of the ways in which Dylan is feeling a lot of pressure from his parents, and is really like, you can have this one. I'm going to let you have this one. Like, not, she doesn't actually say that, but she like purposely messes up, a word that like she knows very well. And he also knows, because there was like a previous scene in which he was being snarky and he was like, spell this word. Like when she was kind of like trying to be friendly to him, trying to make friends with him, whatever. And then, Dylan could tell that she actually botched the word on purpose, and he botched the following word on purpose, and they were able to have like a little bit of an aside. Like they both got water, and the announcers were being really funny. They were like, surprising that they both messed those up. Like, we're pretty sure like those are ones that they should have been able to get.
But it was kind of like a nice moment of like, adults are dumb, kids are super smart, which is one of my favorite movie concepts, which I've talked about this show on the show before. But essentially, yeah, they had a little bit of an aside, and Dylan was like, Akilah, literally, what are you doing? And then Akilah's like, this is so important to you. Like, this is so important to your dad. And like, I don't want to mess this up for you. And Dylan, essentially, he said a couple of things, one of which was super funny. And that he was like, what? I've won tons of spelling bees. My dad hasn't won anything. Like, this isn't about him. This is about me, dog. And then afterwards, he was kind of like, also, if you're not giving it your best, I don't want it. I think that might have been, like, that is not exactly what he said, but that is, like, the essence of what he said. And it was, like, so incredibly beautiful. And I feel like it, the movie, it was just amazing. And then, of course, they go on to be, like, co-champions for the first time ever. And that essentially happened because of, like, the rules is that, like, they have, like, a specific list of, like, championship words. And if they run through the list, then that means that, like, everybody who's left on stage actually won. And so that would happen. It was just the two of them left. And, yeah, it was just so, yeah, I think that the idea of like, if you're not giving it your all, I don't want it, is so beautiful coming from a competitor. I felt like there were so many more instances of that's how I felt as a child, than I have like in the real world, I would say. Like, I do feel like there are so, like, in terms of competing, I'm an incredibly competitive person, I would say, especially when it comes to sports. But I remember feeling that feeling so frequently, like, through high school, I would say. And that, like, I think that, like, sports competitions as well as, like, academic competition kind of took a different turn in college, and it was a lot more collaborative and a lot less serious, which I think was a good thing. But, I think that in my, like, prime years of growth, that was often my attitude from, like, the girls that I was playing against in soccer, basketball, and lacrosse, my own teammates when we were practicing, and then also, like, in the classroom. Like, my, like, academic arch nemesis is, I was like, I don't want you to be playing it easy. Like, I want to win because I want it, because in this moment I'm better, not because you gave it to me. And, like, I don't know. I think that it was such, like, a pure competitive, pure, yeah, sentiment that was so beautiful and so well done, so well executed. I literally only have amazing things to say about Akilah and the Bee, as well as, like, soundtrack, incredible. The last scene of the movie when, okay, so many things, not the last scene, but at some point Lawrence Fishburne is like, essentially, it's like, you remind me too much of my daughter who unfortunately passed away. Like, I really can't continue to coach you. You have so many coaches around you. And then Akilah's kind of like, what? Heartbroken. And then she ends up, like, being like, wait, there are so many people in my life who support me. And then it's, like, the best montage ever of her, like, practicing words with everyone in her community. Her mom, her best friend, her brother and sister, as well as, like, coaches. Like, the people at the diner who are, like, hanging out and, like, always, like, at the diner, as well as, like, even, sorry, this was, like, I was, like, all right, but it was perfect. Also, like, the, like, older men who are clearly part of some kind of, like, gang that her brother is, like, starting to get into, even them, they were, like, and we're gonna help you win this spelling bee, because if you win, we win. It was just, like, it was so, and also, like, teachers at her school, it was so beautiful. Yeah, that movie, I mean, compliments to the chef, everyone killed it. And yeah, I hope, if you haven't already, you need to get into the theater. You need to watch that movie. I'm going to break, and then I'm going to talk about Harriet the Spy. But this song is Feet Don't Fail Me Now, Part 2 by Joy Crooks and Raven Lanae.

Yeah. Lots of Vauvenlandais recently for me, as it should be for everybody. I hadn't heard of Joy Crooks before, but I like that song quite a bit. And I think that the one with Vauvenlandais is a bit of a remix. I definitely recommend listening to like the one Just Her Two. Both of them are incredible. Okay, now for Harriet the Spy. But before, I think it's important for me to say that, yeah, I think that this is kind of another just reminder of the ways in which public infrastructure, which I would also say is like public social infrastructure. I think that both, I talked about public pools last time for those of you who were listening last week. I think both public pools, as well as in this case, help. Oh, public pools, as well as in this case, like free outdoor movies are an example of like public infrastructure, social infrastructure that are important to engage in when you live in a place. You know, like the Parks Department is putting this on for whoever, and you should definitely enjoy it because they are putting a lot of thought into this, as well as like they're making amazing choices. So loved it. But yeah, a little bit about now about Harriet the Spy. I'm so grateful that I got to see these movies like within like a week to 10 days of each other. I feel like that felt like such a specific experience. Both of these movies, I would say, like were so important in my childhood and did shape me in different ways, as well as like remind me of parts of myself and other people in my life. I'm not sure how many of you have seen Harriet the Spy, but it's a New York movie. Akila the Bee is set in LA, in South Central LA, and it feels like an LA movie, whereas like Harriet the Spy is a New York movie. I think that it was actually filmed in Toronto. Shout out Toronto, but it is definitely a New York movie. Like all the kids in it are New York City kids, in around like fifth grade, who are also dealing with things that at times are like quite big, definitely bigger than them, in the way that like kids do have to deal with things that are definitely bigger than them. But are doing it, and it really are doing it as well as they can. And it follows our protagonist, Harriet, who wants to be a spy when she grows up, which is definitely a familiar experience for me, as I wanted to be a spy when I grew up. Which, I mean, clearly that didn't happen, but my thoughts about about spying definitely became evolved over time. But she wants to be a spy when she grows up. Or she actually wants to be a writer, but the way that she's doing that is like being a spy, noticing everything, taking note of everything, writing everything down. And essentially what ends up happening, and like spoilers are coming, but also if you haven't seen this movie, you really needed to work on that like at least a decade ago. Because yeah, it's the 30th anniversary. It came out in 1996, guys. I will say, first of all, set is amazing. The fall, the presence of fall in this movie is so incredibly beautiful, as well as the outfits that the kids are wearing are inspirational. I was getting ideas like as I was in the theater, really thinking about like, wait, damn, what am I gonna wear this fall? It's just like, it's so amazing. Can't speak highly enough. But essentially what happens to Harriet is that she has this journal that she keeps all of her like observations in. And all of her observations are like things that she's seeing while she's like, she had like climbed up and looking through a window, or she's on the roof looking through someone else's window, like noticing her neighbors, etc. And also her friends too, like hanging out with, and then later like observing her friends. And she ends up saying like quite a few things that are not very nice in her journal. And it's framed at things that are true, but things that are not nice, which I think is incredibly important. And she has a babysitter that is kind of like helping guide her, as well as take care of her and take care of her friends. And at some point, the babysitter ends up stepping away, for a period of time. And that's when really things get super tough for Harriet, and like people, they find her journal and they read it, and it's, yeah, it's definitely
a really, she gets like completely isolated by her, her entire class. I think she's in like maybe fourth grade, she actually might be in sixth grade, her sixth grade class. And there's a lot of like decently nasty stuff that ends up happening to her. She says a lot of nasty stuff about a lot of people, but nasty stuff ends up happening to her. And then she retaliates. And like everything ends up being okay in the end. But I think that what I liked about it the most is the ways in which all of the things that she learned along the way, in that, like, I think that really the crux of this movie is the fact that she learned that some of the things that she thought was true, they were true because she only knew part of the story. And the movie is kind of her over time learning more and getting like a bigger picture for some of the initial observations or judgments that she made, which I feel like is such a beautiful and like such a human experience, like not just a kid experience, but like really such a human experience. And I think it was really interesting to see the ways in which the conflict was dealt with, and that like the conflict was truly dealt with. It wasn't like people said, actually, no, it's okay, when they didn't mean it. It was more like, instead, actually, people are really mad and they are taking it out on her. And they are like being equally cruel, if not more cruel, to her in order to kind of like work through the situation. And then she is even more cruel back. And at some point, there is kind of a breaking point where it's like, oh God, Harriet, you did go too far. And there are some really genuine apologies, as well as like shows of apology, as well as like schisms in the new friend groups that formed because Harriet is being iced out, where it just ends up being like, everybody said all the mean things they were thinking, and at some point they got over it and it's okay, which I think is such a beautiful thing, especially because I do feel like in my adult life, that's not really, I don't know. I feel like that's not really what ends up happening, in that. Yeah, I feel like in terms of conflict resolution, it doesn't end up being, I think that at times conflict can feel not fully resolved because you didn't get to go all the way with everyone in every moment. I think in adult life, some of it is actually just kind of like forcing yourself to get over it just with yourself. Whereas like when you're a child, a lot of the conflict resolution that you're experiencing is like actively with the other person. Like, I remember, and there are parts of it where like you have to do within yourself, and like that's part of it too. And Harriet does that, as well as her friends do that. But it's like, someone's mean to you, you get to be mean back, and then you see where you are afterwards, you know? And I think that like there is something that's really important about that skill, as well as like that form of resolution, which is one that like I would definitely say these days I am like super not. I do not have that kind of skill anymore. But I think that it's one. Really, yeah, one that I would like to think about more, of like, what are the things that I could take from Harriet's experience, like her and her friend's experience, and what are the different ways to forgive? Yeah, because I think, I don't know, as an adult, there's so many things that we're kind of holding on to. And if you have merely just forgotten and you haven't forgiven, have you, wait, what? If you haven't really forgiven, but you're just like really just trying to forget or doing neither of those things, I feel like, how can you even move forward? Yeah. Grateful to Harriet the Spy. Grateful to Akila and the Bee. And yeah, I think I'm definitely going to be going back to that Nighthawk series, which I think it might be monthly during like brunch-ish time. And I definitely recommend. If you haven't seen either of those movies, you should really get on it because they're gems. All right. This next one is You Forgot Me.
Planet Reprise by Leila Ibrahimi. I hope that you enjoy.

Hello, hello, hello. You're listening to Radio Free Brooklyn. This is Before We Kissed. And that first one was You Forgot Me, Planet Reprise by Leila Ibrahimi. And the second one was Trees for the Woods by Amy Blue. And I don't know, I realized that maybe I'm not listening to a lot of lyrics and I'm just like enjoying vibes, because I was actually listening to that song and I was like, it's even more beautiful than I initially realized. So I really hope that you all enjoy. Okay. So I talked about Akilah and the Bee as well as Harriet the Spy. Now I'm going to talk a little bit about Coming Back to Myself as well as what's been on my heart, mind, and soul, because candidly, I feel like all of those things are incredibly connected. Okay, here we go. So last week, I took the whole week off from work, which was an incredible decision. I think I need to do that more often. I've been traveling quite a bit this summer, but I've been working remotely in the places that I was traveling to, and I kind of wasn't feeling, wasn't feeling great about that, just because I don't think that it was fully allowing me to enjoy my travel, nor be fully present with my work. So I was like, okay, I need a break. I need some time off. Also because I am unfortunately burned out. I'm experiencing burnout. I took all of last week off and I had a banging itinerary. Here I am. Okay. So on the Monday, just because I had been feeling like I hadn't been I've been like denying myself things that I wanted, things that I deserved. And so I made a reservation at a restaurant that I've been really wanting to go to. And then I went there by myself. I went to Lilia in Williamsburg. And it was amazing. I'd been really wanting to go there for quite some time just because it was like, it was really hard to get a reservation. People were speaking very highly of it in their pastas specifically. So I started off with an orange wine. I was seated at the bar at the very end. And so I also got like a nice view of like their kind of open-ish kitchen. And my reservation was at like literally 5 p.m. Like I showed up there at the beginning of the night and I got to see things. I don't know. Got to see more people kind of like come in and the space fill up a little bit, which I also enjoyed, and was able to like just like pay a lot of attention because I was there by myself and I was doing a little bit of journaling as well as doing some reading, which I've been doing a lot of reading lately, trying to get up on my goal, trying to read 18 books by the end of the year, at least 12, but aiming for 18. And so I'm being a very serious girl, doing a lot of serious reading. And at the time I was reading Unprecedented Times, which is a new release by like maybe an emerging author is the right term, up and coming. I was doing all those things, but I was also paying quite a bit of attention to my surroundings, which I love. I don't do it enough, but I really love going to a restaurant by myself. And I think that everybody should. So what I ate at Lilia, I'm just going to say it on here. I got the Andouille Sun Gold Tomatoes, marjoram and toasted fetunta. And then I got the mussels, which, oh my gosh. It was amazing. It was mussels, Calabrian chili, and breadcrumbs. That was the clams thing. It was mussels, herb butter, and sea salt. Everybody, and it was such a beautiful, bright green. I love mussels so much. I love shellfish so much. So good for you. Very little climate impact in terms of emissions. And also, like, shellfish are actually really good for the environment because they do a lot of, like, nice, they're carbon sinks. And so it's great. They do their thing, and then you get to eat them, and everyone's helping out everyone. Also, for vegetarians who kind of like have a different philosophy, they also, I don't believe, have any nerve endings or something. Like, they don't have a central nervous system. So in that way, safe to eat. So everyone should be eating
clams. Everyone should also be eating mussels, obviously. Ordered that. It was amazing. And then I got the fettuccine with lamb sausage, tomato passato, lemon, and pecorino, which this was a special occasion. And I also am on a, I've like, part of my, the reflecting that I did last week that was super helpful was that I kind of was really thinking about my vegetarianism and trying to come up with some rules or a schedule that really works for me. And so I did come up with some rules that I feel really excited about. And yeah, I guess I'll talk about that. And then I'm going to go back to the rest of the things that I did last week that are helping me come back to myself. And I think it's important to say that like, this is still a process that's in progress just because, I don't know, you can't just come back to yourself after a week. You can't just become unburned out after a week, even though I tried. And boy, did I try. But these kinds of things take time. And it's a beautiful thing that it takes time. All the best things do. So there's that. But okay, in terms of my vegetarianism, some of the guidelines that I have for myself, essentially I just like looked and read a little bit about the amount of emissions, greenhouse gas emissions, that the production of different kinds of meat produces in order to kind of determine like loosely, like if I were to eat these things, how frequently would I eat these things? And I think that for myself, it's important for me to be thinking about meat and also cheese, because cheese, dairy generally, but cheese specifically, yeah, creates a lot of emissions, guys. Can't be taking these things lightly. And what I've come up with is on a just once a year schedule is beef, which I already know what that meal is going to be. And it's happening exactly a week from now, which I'm really excited about. And that is, I'm going to go to Nowon for my work anniversary, my 3-year work anniversary. And I'm going to have the Nowon burger. And that, I just, there's like, what else could a girl want? So that's a once a year kind of thing. Then, we have lamb, which is like once every 6 months. So lamb that I just had then. Okay. Won't be having lamb until the new year, which is okay. Cause I don't know. I feel like all these things do feel a little bit like delicacies for me, like special occasions. It's not really like I'm out here eating lamb like that, even though, I mean, I would love to be because I do love lamb and it's my favorite meat. But on the other side, like, I don't know, the cost of its production, it's important for me to be holding those things at the same time. And then for other things, like we're talking chicken as well as pork. Surprisingly, I thought that pork was going to have more emissions. And then also shrimp, especially if it's farm raised, which I'm not sure if you should be eating really farm raised shrimp in terms of like quality wise. It should be like fresh caught. I don't know. But those things are more like once a month or so. Yeah, that's kind of what I've been working with. And it hasn't been very long. I decided all of this last week, but I'm feeling good about it. And I think that that's maybe the most important part. Okay, so I went to Lilia on Monday. And then I also got to do some mutual aid work that I had been really excited about, and with a group that I've been involved with and have been really enjoying working with. Then Tuesday, I also, another important part of last week was rest. And I slept for like 12 hours for like at least 4 nights. And I'm also trying to incorporate sleeping for longer periods of time more frequently. And for example, last night I slept for like 11 or 12 hours, feeling great. I think too, something that was interesting to me about like, in terms of what's on my heart, mind, and soul, obviously, is that in having got,

also was like, okay, I have a list of cafes I want to try. Maybe I'll try to knock some of them out. But then like, I wasn't really wanting to do that. So I'm like, huh, what does this mean? And for me, is some of the like caffeine or some of the cafe obsession, like a stand in for other things I'm excited about that I don't necessarily have time to do. And will that change as I make time for those things? So that's happening for me. But what is not changing is my obsession for bakeries. And that brings me to Tuesday. So on September 1st, great start to my month in that I also, I'm doing two recordings back to back today. And I definitely feel it in my voice. I've been talking for almost 2 hours. So please do bear with me. But on Tuesday, I went to Battery Park and I went on the sea glass carousel, which I recommend for everyone. It was such a beautiful experience. So beautiful. I almost cried. I think that everybody should do it. It was just like a lot of fun. And I think I'm actually going to be trying to arrange some friends to do it the day before the autumn equinox. So maybe keep that in mind. And then I went to Libre, which is a bakery that I've been wanting to go to for quite some time. And I met up with a friend from college who I haven't seen in quite some time, which was super duper sweetie pie. And the food was so good. It is a Bahraini and like cross Danish. I think it's Bahraini flavors and Danish baking approach, maybe. And it was so good. It's interesting what gets the hype. I love Radio Bakery and I think it should be getting hype, but I'm also like, Libre needs to be getting more hype. Like, why aren't people talking about this place? You know, and I'd be talking about radio, but now I'm also going to be talking about Libre and trying to go more often because, like, it's right by, like, Cooper Union. Not too hard to get to. I'm, like, super yum-yum. So that was delightful. And then in all those days, I was doing, like, a lot of, like, reflecting, and I had things each day that I was reflecting on, some of them being, like, my vegetarianism and also my radio show, for example. And the next day, I got to have a beautiful breakfast with my mother. And then I headed to Astoria where and I'm going to talk about this another time. Because I have a lot of thoughts, but I went to the Noguchi Museum, which was so incredibly beautiful. You took advantage of another public infrastructure, hack, I guess, or thing to think about, is the Culture Pass. New York Public, all the public libraries in New York, you can use Culture Pass to get like free access to museums and stuff. And it was so beautiful. So I did a Culture Pass to do that, and I didn't give myself enough time. So I definitely feel like I need to go back. / I'm not so sure that I was in the right headspace, in that like I feel like I had like walked a little bit too much before, and so I was like tired physically, and then also was like, because I was tired physically, I was a little bit hungry, and my brain was also not all the way present. So I'm low-key canceled for that, but I'm gonna have to go back on another Culture Pass. Then I got to hang out with my sweet cousin and her baby boy. We hung out in Central Park, had a nice catch up, and then later that night I went to Aquila and the Bee, which like that was such a busy day that I was really like, I was like out there pounding the pavement on that one. And I definitely felt it the next day. But I rested the next day. And the first thing that I did was I went to the Rockaway Film Festival. Wow. That was Thursday. It's at Arvine Cinema. So incredibly beautiful. I think that it might have been like a brewery outdoor with like outdoor space that they turned into a cinema. Everyone needs to go if you haven't been. Maybe my favorite cinema in New York so far, just in terms of the like, I don't know. I think a lot of things. Oh, yeah. Oh, wow. Sometimes it's outside, sometimes it's inside. I did not know that.

It was so beautiful. I went for the Rockaway Film Festival and I saw this movie called The Cemetery of Cinema, which I really loved. And I yeah, appreciative to the Rockaway Film Festival team. Just for putting it out and getting it done. There's just really too much to talk about. I'm going to talk a little bit about that as well as what I did on Friday after you guys listened to a little bit of some Miss Olivia Rodrigo. I hope that you enjoy. This is Purple.

Yeah, I hope that you guys really enjoyed that one. I don't have that much time left. But I'll share a little bit about the film that I got to see, The Cemetery of Cinema. So incredibly beautiful. I definitely recommend. I'm not sure where else you could see it, but I'm glad that they streamed it there, as well as like got to get a little video from the filmmaker himself. But it essentially is about a filmmaker from Guinea who is looking for a film that's made by the first Black African filmmaker, who I believe is also from Guinea. And he's on the search for this film, and in the film is also like creating a film of his own. And I was sharing this with, I reflected on this on my own, and then was sharing with a friend that it really felt to me a representation of the creative process, in which it's like you are searching for or reaching for something. And in that process, you really don't think that you're gonna, you, it's not, it doesn't, it stops being about finding the thing you're looking for or reaching for, and you end up creating something else entirely, which is so beautiful. But what ended up happening with this is that he actually found the film. But unfortunately, it had like completely disintegrated. So essentially, yeah. So he had found the film, but it had been stored in a way that wasn't conducive for its like survival, and completely disintegrated. And it was him then, like he found the thing he was looking for, and it wasn't what he expected, and like having to deal with that and pivot from that. And what ended up happening really is actually that he created his own version of it, because the whole thing about the film was that there were like different accounts about what the film was about, and it was incredibly unclear. And then he was like, okay, I'm gonna make my own. And I thought it was so beautiful, and it felt like such a good larger metaphor for this moment for me, as well as this part of the year, as we're kind of like coming down to like our last lap in 2026. So yeah, I really enjoyed it, and I'm really grateful to the Rockaway Film Festival team. All right, I'm coming down to it, and I want to make sure that you're able to listen to Oh Yeah by Steve Lacy. So I'm gonna let you do that. This is Radio Free Brooklyn. This is Before We Kissed, and I am your host, El Abbasi. Thank you so much for being here with me today. I hope that you enjoy.

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3: 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I'm a self-proclaimed psychotherapist doing psychotherapy without a license since 2001. 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

0: from Radio Free Brooklyn Studios in beautiful Brooklyn, New York. This is Everybody Plays the Fool. For the next hour, we're bringing you a carefully selected mix of music, trivia, talk, music, and other stuff, all around a different theme each week. And you're in for a real treat tonight, because this week's very special theme is
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0: Just remember,

0: Hello. Welcome to Everybody Plays the Fool here on Radio Free Brooklyn. How's it going? I'm here another Monday night, another new episode featuring all different kinds of music tied together with a different specific theme each week. And I gotta say, if you tuned in last week, that was one of the strangest episodes I think I've ever done. I've never devoted a whole show just to one song before, and yet that's what I did. If you missed it, then hopefully it'll be up in the archive sometime soon, because you missed a real one there. You missed a very special episode, we'll call it, all about MacArthur Park. And this week's a little bit more normal for me. This is going to be an artist or a songwriter-specific show. We're going to hear songs written by Shel Silverstein, children's book author and poet, and also songwriter and sometimes singer and musician, and all-around interesting guy, super weird. I'm going to be mostly playing other people covering his music tonight. So that's what we're going to hear. So different kinds of music, different angles on it, but all of it is songs originally written by Shel Silverstein. And yeah, that's it. Sometimes I like to try and find something that samples the songwriter's works and that kind of thing. But tonight I think is going to be pretty straightforward. Lots and lots of different voices singing his song. And we've got a whole lot of music to get into, so why don't we get right into the first set? There's a band that he collaborated with quite a lot back in the early 70s especially. But this band had hits all throughout the decade of the 70s and even into the 80s. That is the band Dr. Hook. Also known as Dr. Hook and the Medicine Show. And we're going to kick off the show tonight with their biggest hit, and I'd say probably the second most famous song written by Shel Silverstein. That's going to be Cover of the Rolling Stone, Dr. Hook and the Medicine Show. That's going to kick off the show here tonight. This is Everybody Plays the Fool, episode 382. 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
1: I don't believe it. Don't touch me. Hey, Ray. Hey, Sugar. Tell them who we are.
2: Well, we're big rock singers. We got gold.

listening to Everybody Plays the Fool on Radio Free Brooklyn, and that was the first set of music on this Shel Silverstein-themed show. Those are all songs written or co-written by Shel Silverstein. That's the theme tonight. We start out with Dr. Hook and the Medicine Show with Cover of the Rolling Stone, that classic song. And I think that was their biggest hit, but they had a surprising number of hits, and most of them, or many of them anyway, were Shel Silverstein songs. I think he wrote all of their songs on the first album and many on later albums. Anyway, they collaborated a lot. That is from their second album from 1972, which had all Shel Silverstein songs on it. And yeah, that one's been covered a bunch. In the 80s, Poison did a cover, which I listened to part of today. And yeah, I couldn't bring myself to play that one here. But a send-up of the rock and roll lifestyle for sure. After that, we heard A Couple More Years, sung by the great Lou Rawls. Very happy to find that one as I was digging through for people who have covered Shel Silverstein. Love his voice. And that one was from his album When the Night Comes from 1983. And anything else I wanted to say about that? That one was another, I think that was co-written by one of the guys from Dr. Hook, along with Shel. And it's got a bunch of good people on that recording there. But Lou Rawls. After Lou Rawls, we heard Emmylou Harris with Queen of the Silver Dollar off of her album Pieces of the Sky from 1975. And that's a classic album. That's got some really, really great songs on it. Linda Ronstadt was singing harmony on that one, I believe, on Queen of the Silver Dollar. And in the background, Chet Atkins from a late 80s release. And I don't know, it's supposed to be co-written by Shel Silverstein. I don't know how he co-wrote an instrumental, because he's usually known for his lyrics, but he had some contribution to it. This is called Mockingbird Variations. And yeah, Shel Silverstein is a weird guy. He has done a lot of, you know, recording of his own stuff, and I'm not going to play too much of it tonight because his voice is an acquired taste. But I think that he's, you know, his twisted mind resulted in some really funny children's poems and, you know, some classic children's books and some really good songs. He was covered by a lot. I mean, he's a very silly writer, but he also has some more sincere stuff, and he's covered mostly in the country genre. And it's interesting to see how the country community really came to him, you know, were really attracted to his music. And of course, the most famous song that he ever did that I think the most people know is probably A Boy Named Sue, which was a big hit for Johnny Cash, which we'll kind of hear a version of that later, but not the big hit one. But he's got lots of other songs, and you know, some of them are sort of children's songs and some are more grown up, and certainly some of the more grown up ones, the lyrics don't really hold up all these years later, but it was a different time. But he's a clever guy, and he wrote a lot of really good songs, and we're going to hear some more Shel Silverstein stuff here. Before I get into this next set, I want to remind you that you are listening to Radio Free Brooklyn, and we are an all-volunteer, non-profit, non-commercial, community radio station, and we want to stay that way. 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
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And let's hear some more music. We're going to hear a song that is, you know, another one that I think a lot of people know. It's sort of a, you know, I see it amongst sort of collections of kids' music a lot of times. It is called The Unicorn. But we're going to hear the version done by the band Dr. Dog. That's right. Two sets in a row starting out with a doctor band. I don't think I can keep that up for the third, but we'll see. We'll see. But yeah, Dr. Dog is going to kick off this next set. This is their version of The Unicorn, which is off of a tribute album to Shel Silverstein called Twistable Turnable Man, a musical tribute to the songs of Shel Silverstein that has a bunch of really great people on it. You know, I'll play maybe a couple of tracks from that one, but do check that one out if you're interested in this stuff, because there's some really great. My Morning Jacket, Andrew Bird, John Prine, Dr. Dog, Chris Christopherson, Sarah Jaros, Joey and Frank Black from the Pixies, as well as Ray Price and Lucinda Williams. It's a lot of really great names on that one, so check that out. But we're going to hear Dr. Dog to get things started on this next set here on Everybody Plays the Fool on Radio Free Brooklyn.

There was green alligators and long-necked geese. There's some humpty back him and some chimpanzees. But Noah cried, close the door, for the rain is falling. And we just can't wait for

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3: You're listening to Everybody Plays the Fool here on Radio Free Brooklyn. That was another set of music featuring the works of Shel Silverstein. And we heard in that set Dr. Dog with a really great version of The Unicorn off of that tribute album from 2010. And then we heard Loretta Lynn with a song that Shel wrote for her called Hey Loretta from 1973 off of the album Love is the Foundation. Then we heard Peter, Paul, and Mary. Just heard Mary's voice on that one, but that's off of their kids' album, Peter, Paul, and Mommy from 1969. And that is their version of Boa Constrictor, one of Shel's great kids' songs. And then we heard another really nice cover from that same tribute album, that this time from Andrew Bird with his version of The Twistable Turnable Man Returns. In the background, we've got the Tennessee Three, who were Johnny Cash's backing band, with their instrumental version of A Boy Named Sue. That is, of course, the most famous song, I think, that was covered of Shel Silverstein's. You can find his own versions of, you know, most of the songs that he wrote. He's put out a bunch of albums. We will hear from him during the show, I promise. But, you know, I got a bunch. I want to hear from a bunch of different voices on this show. And that's what we're going to do. Shel Silverstein came back into my consciousness, you know, recently because I have kids. And we have Where the Sidewalk Ends. A copy of that was given to us. And I got reacquainted with that. And we read through that one multiple times. And, my daughter really enjoyed it. And it just reminded me how sort of singular of a voice he was, and super, super fun. And all of that stuff, by the way, you know, he released, I think, an album version of that, which is just him reciting the poems with some musical backing on some of them. But he's got, you know, that and A Light in the Attic. Also, The Giving Tree, a classic children's book out there. But he wrote lots of stuff for adults, very specifically for adults. He had stuff run in Playboy. He had stuff run in, you know, various different places. He wrote an adult-oriented alphabet book called Uncle Shelby's ABZ Book. And, you know, his music has been covered by lots and lots and lots of great acts, many of whom we're going to hear tonight. What else do I want to say about Shel Silverstein? He also was a playwright and served in the United States Army. Lots of really interesting stuff about him. Go on a deep dive on Shel Silverstein if you are so inclined. I think, as I said before, A Boy Named Sue was his biggest hit. That peaked at number 2 on the Hot 100 for Johnny Cash. And he's gotten, he got 2 Grammy Awards. He was nominated for a Golden Globe and nominated for an Academy Award, Shel Silverstein. And very interesting career, very interesting guy. And we're going to hear even more covers of his music in just a moment. I want to say, remind you one more time that you are listening to Radio Free Brooklyn. So please go to radiofreebrooklyn.org. Check out all the great stuff going on here. 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All right, let's see. How much time do we have left? I think we've got plenty of time left for the songs that I have planned. So let's get into this next set. We're going to hear something from Marianne Faithful to get this next set going. This is something off of her 1979 album, Broken English, which was kind of a comeback album for her. And this is called The Ballad of Lucy Jordan. That's going to kick off this next set here on Everybody Plays the Fool, episode 382. 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

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This guitar is for sale.

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0: 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I want to do another song here featuring the harmonica.
1: All right. That was a nice feel-good song then that set with. Some Johnny Cash for you with 25 Minutes to Go. Before that, we heard Dr. Hook, another one from them with I Got Stoned and I Missed It. Before that, a beautiful version of This Guitar Is For Sale by John Prine. That's such a good song, and I love his version of it there. And then we started out that set with Marianne Faithfull with The Ballad of Lucy Jordan. And I'm just about out of time here, so I want to let Shel Silverstein have the last word here. We're going to hear The Smoke Off, which is another Weed song. Can you imagine it? To close things out, this is Shell himself doing it, and that's the last thing I'm going to play tonight. So have a great night. Thank you so much for listening. I'll be back again next Monday with even more music, with a brand new theme. So here is Shell Silverstein with The Smoke Off to close things out. This has been Everybody Plays the Fool, episode 382, and you're listening to Radio Free Brooklyn.
2: Now in the laid-back California town of sunny San Rafael lived a girl named Pearly Sweetcake. You probably knew her well. She was stoned 15 of her 18 years, and her story was widely told that she could smoke 'em faster than anyone could roll. Well, her legend finally reached New York, that Grove Street walk-up flat, where dwelt the Calistoga Kid, a beatnik from the past. He'd been rolling dope since time began. Now he took a cultured toke and said, "Jim, I can roll 'em faster than any chick can smoke." So a note gets sent to San Rafael for the championship of the world. The kid demands a smoke-off. "Well, bring him on," says Pearl. "I grind his fingers off his hands. He'll roll until he drops." Says Calistoga, "I'll smoke that chick till she blows up and pops." So they rent out Yankee Stadium, and the word is quickly spread. Come one, come all who walk or crawl, tickets just two lids ahead. And from every town and hamlet, over land and sea they speed, the world's greatest dopers with the world's greatest weed. Hashishers from Morocco, hemp smokers from Peru, and the shashniks from Bagun, who smoke the deadly pugaru, and those who call it light of life, and those that call it boo. See the dealers and their ladies wearing turquoise, lace, and leather. See the narcos and the closet smokers puffing all together. From the teenies who smoke legal to the ones who've done some time to the old man who smoked reefer back before it was a crime. And the grand old house that Ruth built is filled with the smokes and cries of 50,000 screaming heads, all stoned out of their minds. And they play the national anthem, and the crowd lets out a roar as the spotlight hits the kid and Pearl, ready for their smoking war. At a table piled up high with grass, as high as a mountain peak, just tops and buds of the rarest flowers, not one stem, branch, or seed. I mean a Maui, Wowie, a Panama Red, Acapulco Gold, Keef from East Afghanistan, and that rare Alaska Cold. And there's sticks from Thailand, Gains from the island, and Bangkok's blooming best, and some of that wet imported shit that capsized off Key West. There's Oaxacan Tops, and Kenya Bang, and Riviera Floors, and that rare Manhattan Silver that grows down the New York sewers. And there's bubbling ice cold lemonade, and sweet grapes by the bunches, and there's Hershey bars and Oreos in case anybody gets the munches. And the Calistoga Kid, he smiles, and Pearly, she just grins, and the drums roll low, and the crowd yells, "Go, go, go!" And the world's first smoke-off begins. Well, the kid, he flicks his fingers once, zap, that first joint roll.
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0: From Pacifica Radio in Los Angeles, this is The Bradcast, as heard on KPFK 90.7 FM in LA and on dozens of other fine affiliate stations over both the public airwaves and the internets around the country and the world, blanketing planet Earth. I'm Brad Friedman, your friendly investigative blogger, journalist, troublemaker, muckraker, an all-around swell fellow, says me from bradblog.com. Thank you very much for joining us for another thrilling episode of The Bradcast today. Always delighted to have you here. Also always delighted to have Desi Doyen here. How are you, Des?
1: Doing okay.
0: Are you feeling delighted?
1: Something like that. All
0: right.
1: Say that. Yeah, sure.
0: Okay, sure. Coming up momentarily, we will be joined by one of the lead opponents of Donald Trump's proposed 250-foot so-called Triumphal Arch project. What he is triumphing about is not completely clear. The Interior Department has vowed that they will begin construction virtually any minute on this thing, as they make it seem, despite the ongoing legal challenges and lack of final approval from the commissions necessary to build such a gargantuan structure in the heart of Washington, D.C.'s so-called monumental core. If built, as threatened, in the middle of the view from the Lincoln Memorial to the Arlington National Cemetery and vice versa, it would become the second tallest structure in the nation's capital after the Washington Memorial. Veterans groups and others, as you heard at the top there, have opposed the project in federal court. And over the weekend, Donald Trump threw a new curveball at the entire project, declaring that it would become a military complex housing a drone port and snipers and ammunition storage. Also, a lovely tourist spot if you happen to be visiting D.C., We will be joined momentarily by cultural landscape expert Charles Birnbaum, who formerly served as the coordinator of the National Park Service's Historic Landscape Initiative, to help us, frankly, make any sense of all of this. In the meantime, a few items of quite related news today from two different stories regarding Trump's White House ballroom. The other monstrosity he is busy foisting on all of us. As Washington Post reports in an exclusive today, in the weeks leading up to his resignation last year, the first architect of the White House ballroom clashed with Donald Trump over design features that the architect believed violated building safety codes. That, according to two people with knowledge of the discussions and corroborating documents reviewed by the Washington Post. James McCreary II withdrew from the project last October after warning repeatedly that Trump was insisting on a preliminary design that did not provide adequate emergency exit routes or fire containment measures, said the people who spoke on the condition of anonymity to describe the private conversations.
1: Wow, it sounds almost like the Titanic on land.
0: Yeah, what could possibly go wrong? Trump's growing vision for the ballroom triggered a cascade of design issues, including conflicts with building standards McCreary was trained to follow. According to the people familiar with their discussions, McCreary informed the White House that Trump's ballroom design did not meet fire safety codes, which require the majority of guests to be able to quickly exit through the main entrance during an emergency. The architect also pointed out that alternative emergency exit routes out of the building were insufficient and that there was little in the design to prevent a kitchen fire from rapidly spreading into the event space.
1: Man, that's crazy.
0: Above, on the floor above. Yeah, crazy indeed. We have a crazy president. Have you noticed? In addition to fire safety concerns, Trump's desired ballroom design did not include enough toilets to accommodate the structure's maximum occupancy of 1,300 guests.
1: Come on, ladies, speak up.
0: Yeah, well, listen to this. According to documents reviewed first by the Post, and there were few options for adding any more toilets as the event space was increased by Trump himself. And they've got drawings in this article of his Sharpie on the on these blueprints, you know, expanding the original design. There were a few options for adding more as the event space occupied most of the building's footprint. One early ballroom design featured just, and I'm going to let you guess, Des, how many stalls? 1,300 people is the maximum occupancy for this. How many stalls should be deployed in the women's restroom for a site like that?
1: I have no idea how many should be, but it should be a lot.
0: How about seven? Would seven be enough?
1: Oh my God.
0: For 1,300 people? Because that's what the design featured. On September 30, 2025, a White House team met to review the ballroom design, and they discussed, quote, areas of concern and comments from contractors on the project, according to a White House official's meeting notes. Quote, life safety, big concern, the notes said. Nonetheless, according to the Post, Trump brushed off the architect McCreary's concerns. And with the president countering that no building codes apply to White House construction, quote, I am the code, Trump said. Discussions about the safety issues in the ballroom design continued for months, even after McCreary resigned, apparently, according to White House records. It is not clear from the records reviewed by the Post whether the safety issues that he identified have been resolved in more recent designs by the architecture firm that replaced McCreary's firm late last year. All of this in a facility that Trump is now claiming to is needed for national security purposes. Even if it doesn't actually secure the people inside the building, which, by the way, could include the president of the United States, the vice president of the United States, the entire cabinet, all sorts of foreign dignitaries and officials. But other than that, totally national security. Relatedly today, as the AP is reporting, President Donald Trump's AI-fueled vision for a drone port he intends to install atop the White House ballroom includes missile-bearing unmanned aerial vehicles, or UAVs, and gun-toting troops, ostensibly to protect the 18-acre complex and the nation's capital. Unless, of course, there's a fire in the kitchen that burns everybody inside. Not sure how much good the unmanned aerial vehicles will be in that case on top of that facility. But as the Associated Press reports today, just a few hundred feet away from this ballroom or the proposed ballroom or the under construction ballroom, a drone port run by the U.S. Secret Service and not the military is already operational. Equipped with cameras and sensors to scope out potential threats from a bird's eye view, the UAVs stand on alert until deployed at officers' commands. The agency is using a model of drone known as, quote, drone as first responder, deploying speedy unarmed drones from outdoor stations to serve as flying cameras. It's a model that has been adopted, apparently, by hundreds of police agencies across the U.S., often powered by AI software to help dodge obstacles or track targets. The existence of these surveillance drones on a Treasury Department building adjacent to the White House complex has not been previously reported and could undercut Trump's legal claims that the ballroom construction is necessary, quote, to protect the White House and surrounding region from aerial attacks. So they already got one right next door. The need for the drone port underpinned Trump's national security defense for the construction project, a justification he is now citing for the construction of a massive arch outside the gates of Arlington Cemetery. Drones now represent one of the largest emerging threats the White House must defend against, according to Paul Eklof, a former supervisor of the Secret Service's Presidential Protection Division. The Russian-Ukraine war, he explained, has highlighted the risks that are posed by drones, even off-the-shelf models that can cause massive damage. Yet, there are major logistical hurdles involving putting a busy drone port on top of the White House, according to Javed Ali, who served on the National Security Council during Trump's first term. During Trump's first term, conversations about drones often centered on their use in places like Iraq and Syria. But now it has become a matter of domestic security, said Ali. Quote, there's a whole host of questions like who is responsible for overseeing it and how would there be any deconfliction with commercial airspace? Complexities around federal oversight were laid bare this year when the U.S. military used a laser to shoot down a drone near El Paso, Texas, only to find out that the laser belonged to the drone belonged to Customs and Border Protection. The mishap briefly led the FAA to close nearby airspace and the El Paso airport, the busiest airport in West Texas. A drone hub at the White House would navigate crowded and complex airspaces around Washington, not far from Reagan Washington National Airport and flight paths shared by other military aircraft. That same concern has now been added to Trump's newly declared conversion of his 250-foot Triumphal Arch into a military drone port, as its proposed site, Memorial Circle, is even closer to the Reagan National Airport than the White House is. But hey, Donald Trump is the code. So I guess he's also the arbiter of air traffic rules and regulations, right?
1: Or he is not subject to them. So everybody else just gets to figure it out.
0: Right. He's not subject to them. So everybody else has to hope and pray that they'll stay safe if they're flying into or out of Washington, D.C. Trump started talking about the drone port over the ballroom back in May, weeks after a federal judge halted ballroom construction but allowed work on security components to continue. Remember that? The security components were supposed to be, you know, an underground militarized underground bunker. But once the judge said, oh, militarized bunker, that's okay. You can continue with that. We would never stop national security. Then Donald Trump said, oh, yeah, also we're planning a drone port on the roof of the ballroom. So that's now a military complex as well. Trump later went on to refer to the ballroom itself as a military complex, leaning on that security role as legal justification for the entire project.
1: And we've also already heard that the Obama administration built an underground bunker secretly many years ago.
0: We already have one. But that's why he's doing it. It's totally for national security. Never mind that Obama bunker. It's substandard. It's not nearly as good as the one under Donald Trump's ballroom and, of course, the drone port on top of it. And it's all for, you know, national security. So how can you say no to it? And yes, he is now doing that exact same thing for his proposed Triumphal Arch. And that, according to experts, might actually delay its approval and construction. At least it should, if it were not for the fact that the Trump administration and the U.S. Supreme Court that gives it carte blanche on nearly any terrible idea that Donald Trump comes up with, if they were not both entirely corrupt. But let's take a quick break here, and we will talk about all of this with one of those experts, the Cultural Landscape Foundation's founder and CEO, Charles Birnbaum, a Trump arch nemesis, if you will. He joins us next on the broadcast. I'm Brad Friedman. Don't touch that dial.
1: 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And thanks.

0: Yes, he is. Welcome back. It's the Bradcast. Brad Friedman from bradblog.com. He absolutely is King Midas in reverse. Everything he touches turns to still FCC radio, so I can't say. Anyway, by the way, we may have another fun song to play at the end of this show, if time allows. I'm just saying. Anyway, as you know, the Trump administration is, yes, proposing a 250-foot so-called triumphal arch on Memorial Circle in Washington, D.C., in between, smack dab in the middle of the Lincoln Memorial and Arlington National Cemetery. As you also may know, a number of organizations and stakeholders, including U.S. veterans, are opposing the construction of this massive monument in federal court, even as final approval for the proposal is still purportedly under consideration by the National Capital Planning Commission, or NCPC, which gave its initial sign-off back in May. The commission is the federal executive branch agency responsible for reviewing and approving federal development and design projects in Washington, D.C. and the surrounding National Capital Region, covering everything from commemorative works and monuments to federal office buildings. It exists to make sure federal projects meet planning and design standards for the Capitol. The arch was also previously approved by the U.S. Commission of Fine Arts, which has been stacked with Trump supporters, so their approval was likely a foregone conclusion. But a number of groups are still opposing the construction in court, including Vote Vets, the nation's largest progressive veterans organization, Home of the Brave, a number of conservatives who oppose Donald Trump, and the Cultural Landscape Foundation, a nonprofit which seeks to broaden support and understanding of our cultural landscapes. Earlier this month, those groups produced a video explaining some of their opposition to the proposed arch while urging Americans to contact their representatives in D.C. and submit public comment to the National Capital Planning Commission in advance of the deadline for comments on September 30th.
1: My name is Paul Eaton, Major General, United States Army, retired. Behind me, Arlington National Cemetery, where thousands of great Americans have their final rest. One of them is my father, killed in action over the Ho Chi Minh Trail at night on 12 January 1969. What the Trump administration proposes is to plant a 250-foot tall arch right here to break the sight line between the Lincoln Memorial and the cemetery, which is entirely inappropriate and borders on sacrilege to the men and women buried behind me. I'm not the only one upset about this.
2: I'm the proud Gold Star mother of First Lieutenant Ken Ballard. He was killed in the Iraq War. Ken is buried at Arlington. So for me, Arlington has been a nice, quiet place. This proposal by this administration doesn't bear well with me. There will be an observation deck. We don't need tourists overlooking funerals. I'm just appalled.
1: In front of me is the Lincoln Memorial, Memorial Bridge, Memorial Circle, and Arlington National Cemetery behind me. Memorial. The use of that word is not an accident.
3: I'm Charles Birnbaum. I'm the founding president and CEO of the Cultural Landscape Foundation. Go to the top of the Lincoln Memorial and you'll see the view to Arlington National Cemetery. Today, that is at risk. That relationship would be altered by a 250-foot tall monumental arch. It will alter that hallowed ground and that feeling and association that everyone has when they experience the cemetery. In 1916, Frederick Law Olmsted Jr., the same year he wrote the enabling legislation for the National Park Service, said to build a monumental feature such as an arch today would be a slap in the face to the Lincoln Memorial.
1: The U.S. Park Service says that construction for this arch will be 20 hours a day for up to 3 years. Every weekday, somebody is buried at Arlington National Cemetery.
2: If Trump thinks that we'll be quiet about this proposed arch, he's wrong. We need everybody to speak out about this.
1: Veterans are in federal court right now fighting this project, but it's not over. The commission vote is coming soon. Here's what I'd like you to do. File a public statement to the commission for this next vote. Reach out to your representative and to your two senators and make your case. And please share this video.
0: That video from Vote Vets, Home of the Brave, and the Cultural Landscape Foundation. As opposition has intensified the construction of Trump's arch, along with his Park Service's insistence that construction will begin any day now, even before the courts have had time to ring in on the matter, the administration has recently changed their proposal for the arch, claiming that, as with his ballroom construction at the White House, construction of the 250-foot arch is actually needed for national security and will be redesigned as a military outpost. Well, that's new. As Trump posted on Sunday, quote, at the strong request of the United States military and for national security purposes, I have agreed to convert the magnificent triumphal arch planned since the Civil War era many years ago at the receptive circle adjoining the Arlington Memorial Bridge into a top grade military complex / triumphal arch to house, store, and have the rapid ability to use large numbers of drones plus snipers on both the roof and plaza areas, and additionally have and hold large quantities of sniper ammunition storage. Okay. As the Washington Post reports this week, President Donald Trump's push to convert his planned triumphal arch near Arlington National Cemetery into a military complex, which he has framed for nearly a year as a tourist attraction, has complicated a required federal review process and raised new legal and safety concerns. Critics of the plan saw echoes of Trump's shifting security case for the White House ballroom, which the administration has used to defend that project in court. In fact, somewhat successfully, as courts have allowed construction of national security-related design features, even as the rest of the ballroom remains under challenge, though Trump quickly thereafter changed his rationale for the entire project itself by insisting that the entire thing was needed as a national security project. But as the Post notes, while presidents have historically had some leeway to revamp the White House grounds, the arch would stand on federal parkland more than a mile away, where Congress has set stricter rules for construction. Congressman Jared Huffman of California, the top Democrat on the House committee that oversees federal parkland, responded, quote, there is nothing that authorizes or justifies a massive arch, even if Trump tries to disguise it as a military facility, adding, quote, this is cartoonishly illegal. But he's obviously trying to find a way to do it anyway. Moreover, aviation experts warned on Monday that using drones at the planned site, Memorial Circle, a roundabout near Reagan National Airport, could pose risks in the airport's crowded airspace, where a collision between an Army helicopter and an American Airlines regional jet killed 67 people just last year. Other military and safety experts have questioned the implications of storing ammunition in the middle of a heavily used traffic circle and whether tourists could still enter the arch as previously planned. Historic preservationists participating in a required federal review process said they could not move forward until the administration clarifies Trump's plans for the arch. Administration officials last week had asked Washington and Virginia's preservation offices to agree to a memorandum of agreement, or MOA, by Monday of this week as part of that process, and they invited other preservationists to participate. One of them, Charles Birnbaum of the Cultural Landscape Foundation, who you heard in that video opposing the arch before Trump's new national security justification for it, wrote an email to the administration on Monday, cited by the Washington Post, noting the foundation's, quote, very strong opposition to site the arch in Memorial Circle, charging, quote, this MOA is DOA. Joining us now is Charles Birnbaum, president, CEO, and founder of the Cultural Landscape Foundation, which he founded after 15 years as the coordinator of the National Park Service Historic Landscape Initiative. Oh, Mr. Birnbaum, thank you for joining us today on the broadcast, sir.
4: Thank you for having us, Brad. That was quite the setup. Much appreciated.
0: Well, appreciate what you're doing here. Before we dive into your initial concerns and objections about this project, Charles, as a landscape architect and former National Park Service veteran, let me ask you off the top about your new concerns regarding this conversion of the Triumphal Arch now into a military complex. How does that complicate the purported need or justification for this project as you see it?
4: So a few things. First of all, in your setup, Brad, you mentioned that the Commission of Fine Arts has already reviewed this project and approved it after two short meetings where even the final design was approved without seeing it. Well, we're obviously now talking about a project that is altogether different. You know, there are all sorts of security enhancements that would have to be inaugurated, fencing, guard posts, all sorts of other appurtenances that we're clueless about. In fact, is it solely military? Are there tourists? Do you turn right to go to the gift shop and left to go to the arsenal? None of this is clear to us. So candidly, you know, we wrote as soon as we saw the Trump posting at 7:34 a.m. on September 20th, we still have no answer. So at the end of the day, there's an MOA that, as you noted, we declared DOA, but we don't even know what it's for. So it's very confusing, but it's whiplash inducing. And, you know, we're waiting to understand what it is that we're supposed to be reviewing.
0: It kind of felt, when I heard about this, it kind of felt like, oh, he's trying to somehow smooth the path for this project. But in fact, I mean, if they're actually changing what was previously approved into a completely different design, doesn't that sort of start the project over from square one to have it all the approvals sort of reapproved?
4: So, Brad, a couple of things. First of all, in your setup, you noted about the White House. The White House is a bit of a Switzerland in terms of the review process and reviews that we have counted on in the past. For example, during the president's first term in 2016, the review of the fence that was increased in its height went through all of the necessary review authorities in a way that it's been perceived as a professional courtesy. Well, of course, that hasn't been happening currently, but this is different. The National Park Service has to go through this process. In fact, the reason this has not been rubber stamped at the National Capital Planning Commission in the same way that the CFA rubber stamped it, because it is also filled with Trump acolytes, is that they have to get the sign off on Section 106 before it goes to the National Capital Planning Commission for final approval. Mm-hmm. So that is what's holding that up right now. And at the end of the day, the Park Service needs to do their due diligence to honor the Secretary of the Interior's standards for historic properties and the guidelines for the treatment of cultural landscapes, which I served as the author of during my 15-year tenure. So that has not been happening, and it's hard to know where we are. But it does, I have to say, you know, to me, it's not accidental that there's shades of Rudy Giuliani here with September 11th, a noun and a verb. We're now sort of coding everything to be a security detail. Right. I'm waiting for the Kennedy Center to be proposed as a naval facility.
0: Yes.
4: Because of its sighting on the Potomac.
0: Yes. Have you heard from veterans groups specifically about this, some of the folks you're working with how they feel about this change to suddenly wave a wand and turn it into a national security military complex?
4: I think the thing we've heard from many veterans, and I think for me, the thing that's most disconcerting is what the experience would be like to be in those hallowed grounds where there are services every day. I mean, to be at the Overlook at the Eternal Flame and the Kennedy gravesite, and whether you're looking at tourists in their summer wear on the roof or sharpshooters, that visual connectivity between that terrace and the Lincoln Memorial would be destroyed with a 250-foot arch. There's 138 plus or minus properties where we could avoid and minimize and mitigate the effect on those with a different type of gesture that would honor the president's executive order from back in January without slamming an arch in the primary view shed at this scale that it has been proposed.
0: So you don't oppose the arch itself as proposed and constructed by this particular president, but merely its placement of the arch that you generally oppose here?
4: Yeah, so for your listeners that may not be involved with Section 106, who when they hear that, it sounds so wonky they stop listening, that the three pillars of that process is to avoid, minimize, and mitigate adverse effects. That is sort of the letter of the law. That is the process as we understand it. So avoid would be put it somewhere else. Well, there have been some great proposals for other locations by the DC Historic Preservation Office. Minimize the height. So basically what the administration has told us, it's their way or the highway. They want an arch. They're creating all sorts of narratives. They're trying to figure out which one will stick. I mean, there was the narrative a few weeks ago that this was already approved back in the 20s, which it was a pair of columns. It wasn't an arch. Mm-hmm. And so, you know, I don't know what's next, but this is where we are now. And there has been no effort to really minimize or avoid the impacts on one of the most treasured city plans in the country, if not the world.
0: Well, it wasn't just proposed and approved or something by Congress in the 20s. In his argument over the weekend, he basically said, where's the one? I don't want to get the quote. Yeah, here we go. He said this arch, magnificent triumphal arch was, quote, planned since the Civil War era many years ago, and it is therefore moving ahead as per an act of Congress, the one you cite in 1920. Is any of that actually true? Was this planned in any way since the Civil War era, or was it approved by Congress in any way?
4: So a couple of things. So in 1910, when the Commission of Fine Arts was created, one of the original commissioners, and you quoted this, Brad, in your setup, was Frederick Law Olmsted Jr., mm-hmm. who was seated in its origin in 1910. By 1916, Olmsted Jr. was the only person still living from the Macmillan Commission. He was sort of a guardian of the vision of that plan. I also want to note that it was the very same year that Frederick Law Olmsted Jr., son of the great Olmsted Sr., who designed Central and Prospect Park and scores of park systems throughout the nation, that he wrote the enabling legislation for the National Park Service, the Organic Act. And those three pillars are preserve, protect, and enhance. So it is about understanding our shared cultural patrimony and our heritage. Mm. In 1916, a year after they broke ground and it's under construction now at the Lincoln Memorial, he recognized that there had been 19th century proposals to build an arch. And that is when he said to build an arch now would be a slap in the face to the Lincoln Memorial. So it, you know, and then in 1931, when we have, of course, the Memorial Bridge, that was a symbolic gesture connecting the Lincoln Memorial with Arlington House, the home of Robert E. Lee's family. And it was about crossing the Potomac as a gesture to heal the rift between the North and the South. This will sever that relationship.
0: Yeah, I was wondering about that. You wrote in a very helpful history, by the way, a piece mm-hmm. at the Cultural Landscape Foundation. When the various memorials and monuments that now make up what is known as the monumental core in D.C., when they were constructed, was it all part of a grand plan, or was it more of a piecemeal project that was added to and or expanded upon over the years?
4: So, of course, we have the L'Enfant plan from the very late 18th century, and then we have the Macmillan Commission, and it is a comprehensive vision for the city that has really served as our bone structure, if you will. I often describe it like a tapestry or a quilt that everyone understands the framework for that. And so we manage change with continuity. And it's very easy to protect a viewshed when it's over the reflecting pool. You know, there it is, 2,020 feet long. But when Memorial Bridge was built, at the angle that it was built, if you really, it is having the memorial, the Lincoln Memorial, serve as a hinge point. So mm-hmm. view across the bridge was subordinate. The bridge didn't have arches and large architectural embellishments because it was meant to carry the eye forward to the verdant green backdrop of that landscape with Arlington House right there on that sight line. And that sight line is just as treasured in the opposite direction from the cemetery, and not just the Arlington House, but also from the eternal flame at the grave site. This would destroy those relationships. And for us in the cultural landscape field, that the visual and spatial relationships are as important as, you know, columns or pediments on a building. They are what defines the space, and it helps to both serve as a commemorative gesture as well as to tell the story of who we are as a nation.
0: So when those features were designed and implemented, the memorial, the bridge, and so forth, that sight line, that connection between the Lincoln Memorial and the Arlington Cemetery, which many have cited as a key objection to this project, that was a specific feature of the design, or did it simply, you know, come to be that over the years and decades?
4: I would say that since the founding of the Commission of Fine Arts in 1910, and then of course later the National Capital Planning Commission, that the nation's landscape in Washington, D.C. looks the way it does because of the review authority. So when you think about all these memorials that we have inherited, whether it was the World War II memorial that was quite controversial, but of course it does not block the view shed between the Lincoln Memorial and the Capitol Dome. When you look at the Halprin design for the FDR Memorial, there is an alley of flowering cherry trees that frame the borrowed view to the Washington Monument. When you look at the Martin Luther King Memorial and its embellishments of flowering cherry trees around its United on the Basin and its view sheds, or even the Vietnam Veterans Memorial, mm-hmm. The history of monuments and memorials are that they take the place in the common symphonic language of the landscape of Washington. Mm. And part of the thing that is interesting actually is when those quote conversations are fostered. This monumental arch not only severs those relationships, it almost serves as a gag order on just annihilating those and forcing itself upon the landscape to dominate it. And now we're going to see it dominated with sharpshooters on the rooftop.
0: How would, Charles Birnbaum, something like this go, this idea to build a memorial or a triumphal arch, whatever he's calling it, in this spot, or really anywhere else on or near the monumental core of D.C., as it's known? How would it go if it was proposed in good faith? We've added similar memorials in recent years on National Park Service property. You mentioned the Vietnam Memorial, the MLK Memorial, and so forth. How would a legitimate proposal for such an arch as Trump has proposed here, how would that take place? And how would it be different from the process that we are seeing here today by Donald Trump and his, Bull in a China Shop Act?
4: Well, Brad, we could spend the whole time trying to give you an answer, but I think there are so many ways we can look at this. First of all presidents have always selected members of the Commission of Fine Arts, the National Capital Planning Commission. That's nothing new. But what is new is to have people serving on these review authorities that have no experience in their areas of expertise. I can tell you, as someone that's lived in D.C. for several decades and has both given testimony and has presented before the Commission of Fine Arts, that it is always a privilege. And I used to think in these meetings, gosh, when I retire, I'm going to go full geek and just come to these meetings because they were so invigorating, because the people were so visionary and the best at they were that you could have in architecture, landscape architecture, and the allied arts. 85% of the projects that go before the Commission of Fine Arts have a landscape component. There is, at this time, of the seven commissioners, no landscape architect sitting on that commission. So in a review process that begins foundationally with an agency that is meant to be stewards of our shared landscape, there is no expertise. Additionally, in just two meetings, many of these projects, think recently of the Eisenhower Memorial taking several years for approvals. Mm-hmm. Two short meetings, the second largest monument after the Washington Monument could be built in Washington. Two short meetings, no final designs in the review. And now, just like the staircase that has made its appearance on the White House, we now have a fortified installation for military use that's proposed in a heavily trafficked area in Washington. So I don't even know where to begin with this notion of legitimacy, because if there was a legitimacy, it would be foundational to avoiding, minimizing, and mitigating that process. That is what is different here. And I don't want to say uncharted territory or guardrail busting or unprecedented. It is all of those things that we see all of the time in relationship to these projects that are being forced upon the federal city and our shared heritage, because when it's gone, it's gone.
0: Yeah, I suspect whenever there's a proposal really for any new addition to the National Mall and the Monumental Corps and so forth, whether it's the World War II monument or Vietnam or MLK or Eisenhower, I suppose there's always a lot of Sturm und Drang and opposition from various people. But this seems quite a bit different from any that we have seen before in our history, as far as I can tell. I mean, have we ever had, has a president just pronounced there shall be a memorial arch or something like this? Or is there a very different way that these things generally come about over time? Well,
4: I would say, Brad, that the best known example that we hear about was the Truman tenure and the Truman balcony at the White House. Mm. That is probably the best known story, but I want to note two things about that that are often not discussed. The first is it predates the Historic Preservation Act of 1966, which this administration is also currently putting a sledgehammer to,
0: yeah,
4: in a goal to undermine that. And one could look at these Washington projects as a test case study or perhaps legal setting precedents for the work they're trying to do across the nation. But the other thing that people don't know is that after Truman made all of his very controversial changes to the White House, the landscape, which had been pretty torn up in that process, was returned to the 1935 Olmsted firm vision. And so there, what it says is that even in that period of change that was being forced upon that site by the presidency, there was respect for the land. There was respect for how this building met that landscape, and the landscape was restored. And this is a very different scenario than we have ever seen, because these are all being viewed as objects in space, whether it's the helipad, whether it's the ballroom, the arch, the 200, you know, the mm-hmm. Garden of Heroes. The mentality is almost that what we see is, and I'm not the first to talk about the developer in chief or the architect in chief, but they're about objects that are being forced upon a spatial plan. That is what defines the nation's capital. So something as simple as putting the ballroom, if you look at a Google map, you will see there are a whole series of ellipses that then unite the conversation between the enclosed executive mansion and Lafayette Park and then the South Lawn. And what happens with the ballroom is you could see it's being forced even upon that ellipse, where there's now a blip in it, where the landscape is, it's being forced upon it, you know. And it's the same thing with this sort of new helipad, where why would you put it on axis with the main rear door of the White House looking at the South Lawn? If you had a new car, would you actually build a place to park it right on axis so that you're, you know, when you open your front door, you're seeing where you're parked? I mean, it's just sort of, it just shows a lack of understanding and sensitivity to the cultural landscape of Washington, D.C., which is unrivaled anywhere else in the world as a Baroque city beautiful plan. And so, you know, I think it's going to be a challenge to have the landscape heal from all of this, but there will be stories to be told. Mm. And I think this issue of legitimacy, we all know that the way in which that these projects are happening, it is by forcing a constant bending of review authorities, of government agencies. And most importantly, I want to note, Brad, that the public's voice is not being heard. There have been over 100,000 letters on the arch. 100,000. The White House had more than 30,000 letters. These were in sort of less than a couple of weeks. And so for a landscape that is supposed to symbolize democracy, this has been a very undemocratic process.
0: And this is sort of a grim thought here, but if a monument can be constructed, it can also be deconstructed and moved, presumably. If this were to go forward, Charles, despite the opposition, is this something that

0: National Park Service. It should be the core principles of the National Park Foundation and the Trust for the National Mall, who are both serving as fiscal agents on a number of Trump projects right now. And I think that there has been significant mission drift in the nonprofit sector. There's been a bending of these organizations. Where is the White House Association? So no, I'm not going to go there, Brad, because at the end of the day, we remain true to the enabling legislation of the National Park Service Organic Act, which is preserve, protect, and enhance. And that is not what is happening today. And these are all national park units. And so I think there needs to be a wake-up call of how to get the agency back on track. And they're going to have to do a lot of PR because they went from being like apple pie and just the most loved agency to yet another group that, like Congress, is acquiescing on their responsibility to safeguard our shared heritage.
1: So before I let you go, Charles, what happens next now? I'm wondering, like, as I said earlier, I feel like Trump may have actually complicated the path forward by declaring it to be a military complex. Maybe I'm naive. Maybe that has smoothed the path somehow. The Supreme Court has been mighty friendly to him. It seems like allowing, you know, construction of the ballroom to continue even while the court challenges are underway. So I'm wondering what you see as happening next. How does this move forward? And what can our listeners do to help to ring in with their own thoughts on this?
0: Well, Brad, just to close the circle here, I would say, first of all, thank you for opening with that video and for inviting people to be part of the process. I think everyone's voice needs to be heard. I think in terms of where things are with the arch today, the fact that, you know, we have written letters to both the National Park Service and the Commission of Fine Arts as soon as the Donald Trump original post from Real Donald Trump, which you opened with, was went public, we said, hey, we need some counsel here. And, you know, we just had another meeting right after this week on Lafayette Park, and it's all the same players. And we, you know, I think that nobody really knows what's going on. We have gone our questions have gone unanswered. And so I think in the same way that we saw people that didn't know what was going on at the reflecting pool where we filed a lawsuit earlier this year, and we saw a lot of finger pointing and confusion. I mean, you also noted about breaking ground on the arch, which was, again, you know, it went 36 hours before anyone corrected the record that the arch was not breaking ground, that it was mandatory archaeological work that was required under Section 106. I think that there is a lot of misinformation and confusion, and it's not just from us on the advocacy side, it's within these government agencies. And I don't know if they need whiplash collars more than we do, but I don't really know if anyone knows what's going on right now. But I agree with you. I think things just got a little more complicated, and we just don't know. Do these things go back to review authorities that have signed off on it? So it's unclear.
1: I'll say it's unclear, but if anything, Charles, thank you for clarifying at least what you understand, what you know regarding the history and how we got here. It's been, you know, when this project came up and people started talking about it and opposing it because of the sight lines between the Arlington Cemetery and the Lincoln Memorial, was something that I just didn't even understand. I didn't even comprehend. It's good and helpful to understand that there are people like yourselves who understand that and who can explain that all of this was done on purpose. These are not accidents of fate. It's not a collection of good and bad ideas over the years, that there are actually people overseeing this and doing these things on purpose with hopefully some sort of historic form that can last, hopefully, for centuries. We'll see how this plan goes. Charles Birnbaum is the president, CEO, and founder of the Cultural Landscape Foundation. You can get More information on their important work at tclf.org. I will link to Charles's background, really, the history of the Memorial Corps in D.C., how that came about, and why groups like his are so concerned about what we are looking at today. Charles Birnbaum, tclf.org. You can also find him on social media. Charles, really.

0: appreciate you joining us today. Hope you don't mind if we bother you again in the future as this all moves forward.
1: Please do, Brad. It's been a pleasure. Thank you.
0: Thank you, sir. All right. Well, that was interesting, wasn't it? That was enlightening, at least for me.
2: It was for me too, knowing the spatial relationships and the very, very purposeful, methodical effort to design the nation's capital in such a way that it preserves our history.
0: Yeah, knowing that this guy doesn't give a damn, Donald Trump. He's just running roughshod over it and putting up, you know, slapping up whatever gold pieces of crap he can.
2: Forcing it on
0: anywhere.
2: All of us.
0: Yeah, In any event, I know Charles Birnbaum said nobody really knows what's going on here. True. None of us actually do. But there is one thing that I do know. I do know that we are just over 40 days away from being able to speak up and speak out against these things. Our last chance to do so, at least this year, November 3rd, Election Day. Like I say, just over 40 days away. And as voters in states across the country are now beginning to cast their votes, finally, in this all-important midterm election, the cast of Broadway's Hamilton released a special recording last week that I might play. I like this one a lot. I may play this one a few times between now and November 3rd. But hopefully this will help get us

0: the midterms.
1: Pardon me, are you trying to vote, sir?
2: That depends. Am I registered?
1: Nope, but sir, you can check in just a sec if you can vote, sir, whenweallvote.org.
2: I'll take a note.
1: Sir, it only takes a click and it can tell you if you're registered or if you need to. And this site has all sorts of resources and your anxiety around the vote, sir, won't even be substantial.
2: You've thought this over.
1: Yes!

0: Just turning 250. Hooray.
1: How are they?
0: I didn't expect their rebellion would last till today.
1: Well, I'll be...

0: Bravo. The cast of Hamilton on Broadway singing music from the show by Lin-Manuel Miranda with new lyrics by Bryson Bruce and Matt Gallagher. Pointing us all to whenweallvote.org to help you get signed up, registered to vote, let you know where to vote, all that stuff. Let's not screw this one up, shall we? Brother.
1: Agreed.
0: All right, we got to get out. My thanks once again to my guest today, Charles Birnbaum of the Cultural Landscape Foundation, to Desi Doyen, our producer, and to all of you for spending a portion of your day or night with us. 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And on the social medias, you will find me at The Brad Blog. See you there until we see you here next time tomorrow with Digby and Driftglass. Yep, I'm Brad Friedman. Good luck, world.

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0: rest of us, too. As Dr. Willie used to say, we're gathered here today because we're not gathered anywhere else today. And it's time for...
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0: If aliens were to come to Earth and ask me what is a human female, I would introduce them to you. No. Yes. No. Yeah, what?
1: You've been listening to The Peculiar Utterance of the Day by Tom X. Chow.
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3: Hi, Shelley. How are you?
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3: Did you get it? Did you get what you wanted?

0: right. Oh, too loud. This is La La Sing Song Chit Chat on Radio Free Brooklyn. She's still too loud. Oh, up now.
1: Amazing. You guys, well, Shelly and Christian Welkin, please report to the principal's office.
0: Here we come.
1: You are due for reprimanding because you've been too good on the radio for the past 2 years.
0: School's out for summer. Lala's out for summer, guys.
1: Guys, breaking news.
0: Breaking news.
1: This is not rapid fire news. This is breaking news. This is our last show for a little bit, y'all.
0: Y'all. Oh, my God. Isn't that so crazy? Hold on. Let's check on the studio audience really quickly.
1: Good morning,
0: just to
1: Lala.
0: See if they're okay.
1: Hi, Aiden.
0: Hi, guys. Hi, Leanne. This, just as Christian was saying, this is our very last time in this time slot of Thursday at 11 a.m.
1: Whoa.
0: I know.
1: After 2 years.
0: After over 2 years crazy. In this time slot, things are changing. After this episode, we're going on a little bit of a summer hiatus.
1: Yeah.
0: Coming back in the fall with a new time slot and a even better Lala.
1: Yeah. I mean, this happens in life, y'all. Sometimes...
0: I'm heartbroken.
1: For every season, there's another season to follow. And mm-hmm. sometimes that is a season of rest and rejuvenation.
0: Yes.
1: And recuperation.
0: I love that.
1: And it's going to be great. We're going to have a little break. We're going to... focus on some things, and then we're going to come back better than ever.
0: Better than ever.
1: It's just like a little break.
0: Oh, my God.
1: Just like a little break. It's a season finale.
0: Yeah.
1: Season one, episode 119.
0: It really kills me. It's not on a perfect number, but it's like fine. It's fine.
1: I know. That is actually...
0: I know.
1: Ooh.
0: I know. It's fine.
1: 120 would have been great.
0: I know. trust me. But can you believe it's been 19 weeks since our two-year anniversary?
1: That is crazy.
0: It's been 2.5 years. Essentially, 2.5 years.
1: Woofta.
0: I know.
1: Well,
0: I
1: cheers
0: know.
1: To us. Love that.
0: Link.
1: Leanne says hags, and I couldn't agree
0: thank
1: more.
0: Thank you, guys. PK went last show for now. Best show. Thank you so much. Last show, best show. Ugh, I'm heartbroken.
1: Aiden said, why are you guys acting excited? You should be mourning.
0: You're
1: Shelly
0: right.
1: is mourning. I'm mourning too.
0: Guys, I left my house so early. I did the slow walk to the subway. I took it in like I was like leaving the city for good. Like I just really like took in the entire walk, the
1: Everything's
0: subway ride.
1: Changing.
0: When I get off the subway, I took pictures of things. I'm so sentimental.
1: She's like, Christian, take a picture.
0: I did. We took a picture. I usually take the elevator up today. I'm like, gonna take the stairs.
1: A long way. I'm going home.
0: I'm going. Where are you going? I'm going home. Take me home.
1: Yeah. But we have a great episode prepared for you guys today.
0: Yes,
1: it's
0: going
1: to be a nice little classic regular episode of
0: it
1: La La,
0: is.
1: But
0: it's
1: with some games
0: yeah.
1: and some reflections on the show and also on future hopes.
0: Yes.
1: It's going to be great.
0: Yeah. You know, we got to keep trudging forward and hoping towards the future.
1: Yeah.
0: You know? PK, thank you. They said, I love how sentimental you are. Yeah. To a fault sometimes. To a fault. Mm. But, you know, I love being sentimental.
1: There's
0: I want to take in every moment.
1: Absolutely.
0: You know? And I'm so glad that you guys are here. We've got Aiden and Leanne and PK and my dad is here. We're so happy to have you guys for our last show, listening and interacting live. Oh, God. We have so much planned. Hold on. I feel like I gotta press every button.
1: Oh yeah.
2: I don't respect people's privacy. That's why I do the hot topics.
1: Do his dance. ending on a good note.
0: Ending on a good note. Oh my God. This is giving me the whole episode.
1: Literally.
0: I'm like breaking apart. Oh, Aiden. Aiden said you guys should be so proud of your dedication and the memories we've built. We really have. Oh, Mom's here too. Hi, Mom.
1: Hi, Mom. My mom.
0: My mom.
1: Oh, heard.
0: My mom. Stay posting on the Instagram. It could be your temporary platform. That's what people have been saying.
1: We could do
0: maybe
1: little
0: do a
1: clips.
0: Live, do some clips. Definitely, we're going to be able to take our time and post all of the many videos that we've recorded. PK, we're going to send you yours. Sorry, it's taking some time. should we just jump into our first song?
1: I think that's the best.
0: I love that.
1: Action.
0: Okay, do you want to go first?
1: Yes.
0: Oh my God, I love that.
1: Piss.
0: Yep. I'm like, I love that. I should have asked. Okay, you go.
1: You are more than welcome to go first,
0: nope.
1: Diva.
0: What's your first song, King?
1: okay, so my choices are sentimental. Oh. It has to do with saying goodbye for now.
0: Ta-ta for now. TTFN.
1: Ta-ta for now. I think I'm going to start with Good Riddance by Green Day, Time of Your Life.
0: Oh,
1: it sounds
0: so
1: negative,
0: good.
1: But it's positive, you know?
0: It's a real graduation song.
1: It is.
0: It was in everybody's earbuds.
1: We're graduating to another season.
0: We are.
1: I love us and we're amazing. And thank you guys for your support always. And we're going to say this probably 5 more times until for the next hour. So
0: yeah, it's going to be great.
1: We'll see you on the other side. Enjoy Green Day.
0: See you guys soon.
1: Do you remember the musical?
0: I love the Green Day musical, American Idiot.
1: Letterbomb.
0: Letterbomb.
1: Letterbomb.
0: Oh, so good. So we should have had a whole episode about it. We'll see you later.

0: All right.
1: Shelly's crying.
0: Shelly's crying.
1: What a shock. At first,
0: really
1: I was like,
0: sweet message, Aiden.
1: Oh my God. Can you read it out loud, Christian? I'll cry. I will
0: happily. So, Aiden, MCG087455 says, I'm watching a montage. Hello. Montage in my brain right now from the early moments, trying to get the mics to work, to when Leanne made your sweatshirts, to episodes during the elections that kept us feeling like we belonged to something. We've been a rock of love and connection. Yeah, we have.
1: Thank you, Aiden. That message was very sweet. Thank you, Aiden. It made me cry.
0: It did. It made Chili cry.
1: It did. You know, I also shout out to Aiden and Leanne, who were huge, incredible pillars to helping us start our show.
0: Here without them.
1: Aiden.
0: That's me.
1: I know Aiden helped us make our theme song that you guys listen to every single week. His voice is in it as well. It kind of shaped, you know,
0: what Lala was going to be.
1: The vibe of our show. Leanne took amazing photos for us to put on our social media that also helped with the vibe. And she made us incredible sweatshirts that now have the wrong time frame.
0: I didn't think about that.
1: But, you know,
0: looking
1: back, you know, Lala is a community show. Lala takes a village. So thank you guys.
0: It does. And we love you. We wouldn't be here without you. I hope you enjoyed. Hi, Calvin. Welcome.
1: Welcome. Oh, they're vintage now. They are.
0: Wow. They are vintage. Oh my God. I'm going to sell it. Just kidding. I would never.
1: Only two in production.
0: Get it while it's hot. It smells like
1: new merch. New merch. We never sold this one, but we'll sell new merch.
0: So funny.
1: Okay.
0: I hope you guys enjoyed Good Riddance and Parentheticals, Time of Your Life.
1: Yeah.
0: By Green Day.
1: Oh, very my mom said, song. You have a great village. We do.
0: We do. The East Village.
1: Uh-huh.
0: Aww. Aww. The Village Voice.
1: The Village Voice to any passing fad. Anyway, that was a great song, Christian. Great song choice.
0: Thank you so much. I hope you guys enjoyed.
1: The
0: theme of today is Lala's out for summer. Yeah. We're graduating.
1: We are.
0: We're to a new season. We're taking a summer break. It's going to be amazing.
1: It's going to be amazing.
0: We're gonna have a nice break.
1: But before graduation, we have to touch upon something that's important to you
0: and me alike. Yes.
1: It's something we do virtually every week, and it wouldn't be Lala Sing Song Chit Chat without it. Mm-mm. So now it's time for your and my favorite part of Lala Sing Song Chit Chat. Do you know what time it is?
0: It's summertime, but it's also time for...
1: Holy shit.
0: Rapid fire news. Jesus Christ.
1: I'm sorry.
0: No, it was great. It was just...
1: That wasn't the right one.
0: Exciting.
1: Rapid fire news.
0: This is the part of the show where we talk about the news as best as we can, as fast as we can.
1: That's
0: Shelly,
1: right.
0: Are you ready for the last rapid fire of 11 a.m.? Let's do it.
1: Yep. Okay, should I go first?
0: Do it.
1: Emmy noms came out this week and all the posts online are saying surprises and snubs. Okay, instead of posting who didn't get nominated, why don't we just post who did get nominated? Did we notice this? It's actually really annoying. I've seen three posts saying, why didn't Sydney Sweeney get nominated for Euphoria? I don't know. Maybe because she wasn't good? I didn't watch the show, but I can only assume. Anyway, The Pit led the way with the most Emmy Award nominations with 25 nods, followed closely by the final season... There's so much spit.
0: It happens every now and again with you.
1: The final season of Hacks was 24. Other highlights included Connor Story with a nomination for Guest Actor on SNL, Rob Reiner in the same category for Hacks posthumously,
0: posthumously.
1: There you go, posthumously. And Ariana Madix for Best Reality Television Host for Love Island, and the most incredible outstanding lead actress in a comedy series lineup I've ever seen with Quinta Brunson, Ayo Edebiri, Elle Fanning, Lisa Kudrow, and Jean Smart. Maybe give them all an award? The awards are set to take place on September 14th of this year, and Shelly didn't close out this rapid fire, so on to Christian.
0: On to me. Somebody call 911, because the skyscrapers are burning on the dance floor.
1: Oh my God.
0: Not burning, but crumbling. Earlier this week, police were called and evacuations were ordered for parts of Midtown Manhattan for a possible structural collapse. Excuse me, bitch? Allegedly, a building previously owned by Pfizer, which was in the midst of a renovation to become what New Yorkers desperately need, another luxury high-rise. It appeared to be buckling after 17 new stories were added without the proper restructuring. Huh. Because who needs to follow regulations when there's billions to be made? Maybe we can use Taylor Swift as a structural beam since she's so rigid and cares about New York so much all of a sudden. That's it for that.
1: That's it for that. Just yesterday, actor Nicolas Cage and director Wes Anderson had to be rescued by firefighters after being stuck in an elevator together at the Academy Museum. Boy, oh boy, do I have questions. What did they talk about? Did Wes Anderson stand directly in the middle of the elevator car? What exhibit were they coming from? Were they together or did they just happen upon each other in the elevator? Do you think Nicolas Cage talked Wes Anderson's ear off? I can't wait for this to be the next plot of the movie, The Elevator Operator of Budapest in the Kingdom of the Sun. And I also wonder whether the movie will have a lot of feet. Oh, wait, wrong director.
0: Everybody loves a good comeback. Lindsay Lohan, Paris Hilton, and Tuki de la Creme. You heard me right, sisters. The fictional yet very impactful Tuki de la Creme from Tyra's infamous novel Modeland is back in the spotlight.
1: Four chicks in green.
0: Tuki de la Creme is having a renaissance, well, more like renaissance, and I'm talking hot cream, yes, baby. There are rumors that Tyra is bringing this iconic fiction back to reality and none other than her hot ice cream store in Australia. Because what's more confusing than hot ice cream? Tuki is, that's what. Tyra took to Instagram and posted, "Your beauty's in strife. Will you run for A, your life, or B, a scoop?"
1: That's crazy.
0: Teasing a possible collaboration with her former character. Whatever keeps her from doing another reality show, Tyra, enjoy the frothy cream.
1: That's insane. This is a quick one. Justin Bieber is set to perform the World Cup final halftime show. Yay, that's it. And then I have another one.
0: Incredible.
1: Here in New York City, we already talked about it, but here again. A building on 42nd Street on the east side has been closed on close watch. I did not read this through, and I'm just
0: so excited.
1: It because of structural issues. The old Pfizer building, now a residential building, had bricks falling from it days ago, and upon further investigation, those beams up above the 20th floor were buckling like Demi's Disney knees. Did you guys see the video? It was terrifying. I was going to sing a Camp Rock song, but I couldn't remember a single one.
0: This is real.
1: This is me. Did you guys see the video? It's terrifying. Right now, the city's putting in efforts to stabilize the building, installing temporary, to avoid a risk of total collapse. But as a precaution, the city has evacuated all streets between East 40th and East 45th Street between 1st and 3rd Avenue, just in case. I mean, call me crazy, but evacuating two avenues and five streets in the city doesn't seem like things are good. This report is... Huh? I didn't read through this. This report's opinion, I guess, they'll address that big... What? None of this makes sense. What do I think? I think they should address that big leaning building that they built covering the Empire State Building. You know, that ugly one? The one that's super tall and always sways a bunch in the wind? Yeah, let's address that one too. Unfortunately, we won't be able to touch back on this next week as this is our last episode of Lala before the summer. So I guess stay tuned. Check the local news. Avoid East Midtown. I mean, we do that anyway, but I'm really going to miss you guys this summer.
0: Aww. And just like that, award season is back. Did it ever leave? Who can never be sure? Well, it looks like Lala was snubbed yet again for outstanding comedy.
1: Ugh.
0: If the bear can be there, why can't we?
1: I know.
0: Robbery aside, the 2026 Emmy nominations were released yesterday. The Pit walked away, like Shelley said, with an incredible 25 nomination. HBO's Hacks was just a jazz square behind with 24 nominations, just like Shelley said. Euphoria was rightfully left out of the nominations for Best Drama because what was that last season? Though Zendaya and Coleman Domingo both received acting nods, for their roles. The homos with hockey sticks plan to ride at dawn for Heated Rivalries exclusion from the nomination list. But don't clench too hard, boys. You might lose that disco stick that you sat on earlier. The show is an entirely Canadian production. Thus, it is ineligible for consideration. However, everyone's favorite Russian cosplayer, Connor Story, got a nom for his SNL performance earlier this year, like Shelley said. Congrats to all the nominations. And do better next year, guys. Lala deserves accolades. And that was the last
1: Rapid Fire News.
0: At 11.
1: Oh my God, the last one at 11 o'clock. I'm super glad that I proofread all of mine.
0: Good luck for this and God bless.
1: Aww. I'm super glad I put a lot of effort in those for the last one.
0: It was great.
1: Ding dong. Hello.
0: Hello. Coca-Cola.
1: Coca-Cola.
0: Hello.
1: Hello. Oh my God. Can we believe it? All right. Let's go into my first song.
0: Okay.
1: Because it is 11:19. We only have 40 minutes left. I'm pulling my hair out. I'm in a rush right now. Okay.
0: Shelly's pulling my hair out. That's right. Why I'm bald.
1: Okay. Let's go for... All righty. You know what? We're going to go... Don't Dream It's Over or Love Will Keep Us Together.
0: Which
1: one? Which one?
0: Do Don't Dream It's Over.
1: I don't want to dream that the show is over. So this is Don't Dream It's Over by Sixpence None the Richer. We'll see you guys on the other side. Miss you already.
0: How much is a pence? Is it a dollar?
1: I think it's a cent.
0: Oh.

0: now. That was Don't Dream It's Over by Sixpence, None the Richer.
1: I love them.
0: Sixpence. A nickel and a penny, which are now not in production anymore.
1: Nickels too?
0: No, nickels are. Pennies aren't.
1: Yeah, that's crazy. I kind of forgot that.
0: I know. So hold on to your pennies, I guess.
1: That's true.
0: Yeah. Hold on to them.
1: I guess they won't raise in value. They'll just
0: what
1: be
0: if they
1: obsolete.
0: Do?
1: So, no production. Does that mean people won't accept pennies anymore?
0: I don't know.
1: Anyway, this is Lala Sing Sung Cha Cha here on Radio Free Brooklyn. Welcome back to our last episode before our hiatus. Hi. Oh,
0: hi.
1: Hi, welcome back. If you're just listening, Lala Sing Sung Cha Cha is a media pop culture power hour. We're going to be gone for a minute. So we have stuff on the archives and on Spotify if you want to listen to our old stuff.
0: Yes, if you're looking for those links, you can go and follow us on Instagram at Lala Sing Sung Cha Cha. If you don't know how to spell, look it up.
1: Yeah.
0: Lala Sing Song Chit Chat. We have all the links in a link tree there, and follow along. Make sure to follow because we're going to put updates on our new time slot there.
1: Yeah.
0: All right. So if you're listening on the archives, you know, a month ahead, if you're listening on Spotify, just make sure you tune in. Okay.
1: Yeah.
0: It's going to be great. We're so excited, but also very sad. Oh,
1: Shelly's going through the motions.
0: I really am going through the motions. We've been in this time slot for 2.5 years. Anyway, we've talked about it. We'll talk about it more later. I have to like let it
1: Let's unpack from rapid fire,
0: you know what?
1: Diva.
0: That's a great idea, King.
1: All right. It's so funny because we had the same stuff.
0: Yep, we did.
1: Okay, Emmys. No surprises that The Pitt and Hacks swept.
0: Yes.
1: I'm very excited. I really want Gene and Hannah Einbinder to win, but like there's some tough competition.
0: I know.
1: But I think they're pretty...
0: I only took a gander at the women categories and in comedy, a little bit in the drama, just because that's what I'm interested in.
1: Same.
0: And also, again, guys, if you're on Instagram, all of the posts from like People Magazine and all these things are like, here are the surprises and snubs. I'm like,
1: how about amazing? This person achieved a nomination.
0: Why don't we be a little more positive? Jesus Christ.
1: Come on, People Magazine.
0: Meanwhile, I'm like, good thing Sydney Sweeney didn't get nominated.
1: I mean, I'm not surprised.
0: It's fine.
1: Anyway, so
0: that happened. The awards will be happening September 14th. That'll be before we come back.
1: Is that the first?
0: That's a Monday.
1: Is that the first award season of this season?
0: Nah, I don't know.
1: Or is it the last award? No.
0: I don't know. What's award season anymore? I have no idea.
1: I thought the Tonys were the end of it.
0: Maybe that's the beginning of the next one. There's awards all year. So I don't know why we call it award season because they happen all the time. Also, yes, I am congested.
1: Shelly lost her voice on the 4th.
0: Oh my God. Yeah, by the way, we had our 4th of July party. Boy, oh boy. Halfway through the party, completely lost my voice.
1: Yep, Shelly came out and went, guys, I lost my voice. And we went, oh.
0: I could do a very good big hand.
1: It was really good.
0: It was really good. Yeah, but it's still not 100%. So what are you going to do?
1: Green velvet glasses with the mirror. So good.
0: Thank you.
1: Okay, what else?
0: Nick Cage and Wes
1: Very
0: Anderson.
1: Very interesting to not hear about that. They got trapped in an elevator. Was it just them or was their team?
0: Okay, they had to be rescued by firefighters. I don't know whether they... It was at the Academy Museum, wherever that is, probably in California. I don't know, like, what exhibit were they going to? Was it an event? Like, they got stuck in an elevator. Was it because they were together or they just happened upon each other in the elevator? That's what I really want to know. I think that's an interesting story.
1: Very interesting.
0: Aiden worked there. You did?
1: Love.
0: Aiden, what is it like there? Were the elevators down frequently?
1: Does Woody... Nope.
0: Wes Anderson.
1: See, that's who I can... This whole time I was like...
0: Woody Allen?
1: Woody Allen. No. Gross.
0: Wes Anderson. That's what... Did you get the joke?
1: The feet.
0: The movie, the next plot of the movie, the elevator operator of Budapest and the Kingdom of the Sun.
1: Budapest.
0: And then
1: Budapest
0: in parentheses
1: Hotel.
0: Is like... Floor 18.
1: It was very good.
0: It took me a second. He said, I worked there when it opened. It's crazy. They have a whole room dedicated to The Wizard of Oz. Oh, I
1: Makes
0: love that.
1: Sense.
0: I love The Wizard of Oz.
1: Iconic movie.
0: The first movie in Technicolor.
1: Yes.
0: Well, not fully, but kind of. Anyway.
1: Absolutely.
0: Anyway.
1: The Tin Man almost died.
0: Yes. If you guys are just tuning in for the first time,
1: we had a
0: whole Wizard of Oz episode.
1: Check it out on the archives during a break.
0: Also, we will have Lala's, we will be airing at 11 for the next couple months.
1: And you want to be there, it'll just be old
0: throwback episodes. So
1: it'll be old us.
0: Yeah. Some old news. Definitely we'll be reposting that episode with Justin Timberlake being pulled over. That was like a highlight.
1: Really good.
0: It was a very good episode.
1: It's going to ruin the tour. What tour?
0: It's going to ruin the world tour. Yeah. Anyway, what else do you have, King?
1: Okay. Tookie De La Creme.
0: Yeah. What? I didn't know anything about that post.
1: So Tyra Banks has been posting a lot of stuff about Modeland, the old book that I had no clue about until a couple weeks ago.
0: Yep.
1: I found out some of the lore. Tookie is the main character. She's got a green eye.
0: Yep.
1: And she posted the logo a couple days ago.
0: Well, also her ice cream shop already had that green eye on it.
1: Oh, her.
0: And I didn't put two and two together until I learned about Modeland. Like
1: Tookie De La Creme. Hot ice cream.
0: God, I think I don't know. She needs to take a breath.
1: I'm just surprised the ice cream shop is still in business.
0: Australia, I guess, loves it.
1: I know. It's like one of the hottest places in the world. I want to put hot ice cream on the menu. Interesting choice.
0: I know.
1: Apparently, there's a collaboration. I just found it whimsical.
0: Yeah.
1: The post saying, your beauty's in strife. Will you run for A, your life, or B, a scoop?
0: I love how she kept the rhyme and then went, a scoop.
1: A scoop.
0: But I thought hot ice cream couldn't be scooped.
1: I know.
0: Hold on.
1: You scoop it and then you melt it.
0: Can you say that sentence that I just said?
1: Your beauty's in...
0: No.
1: I thought hot ice cream never melted. That was worth it.
0: They say it's your birthday. I'm just going to keep... I have to press every button.
2: I'm upset.
0: That is our last episode. Anyway, yeah, I know that one's always been loud.
1: I'm upset.
0: And then the last bit of news was about the building in New York.
1: I'm glad it didn't collapse. I think I've seen videos of them. I just imagine being the construction workers that are in there.
0: I know.
1: It's like, okay, it's deemed safe. Let me break this shit down before it collapses.
0: I know. I think it's still evacuated, but one of the buildings in that area was actually a Holiday Inn that they had to evacuate. So a bunch of people staying in New York had to leave.
1: That sucks.
0: Had to find another hotel. Yeah,
1: that's actually crazy. And also, I'm sure that's so annoying if you live around there. Not the places that were actually evacuated, like around it. You have to like navigate around all those places.
0: Yes.
1: No, I'm sure.
0: Yeah. We also lived close to there.
1: Yeah.
0: Between 1st and 3rd Avenue, me and Christian lived on 55th between 2nd and 3rd.
1: Yes, in the Northeastern dorms.
0: We would have not. I know. Yeah, for those who don't know, we went to Marymount Manhattan College. It does not exist anymore.
1: Yes.
0: It was bought out by Northeastern University.
1: It's incredible. I have a lifetime of debt for a school that doesn't exist anymore. Isn't it hilarious, guys?
0: I love it.
1: Woo! I don't know who I'm paying and for what. An adjunct was my acting teacher, so... Interesting.
0: Let's keep it light. Let's keep it light.
1: You mentioned Marymount, and it starts.
0: And it's just something that needs to be mentioned. It's okay. It's fine.
1: Anyway, guys, that was rapid fire news. I hope you guys enjoyed. Hopefully they'll implement my plan as putting Taylor Swift as one of the structural beams.
0: Yeah, I really like that plan. I think it worked really well.
1: I think she might.
0: I love that none of our rapid fires had to do with the wedding.
1: No.
0: No, we didn't want to talk about it.
1: No.
0: Even though I'm bringing it up right now.
1: It's okay. It's over.
0: Yeah.
1: People lost power, but good thing they did.
0: Yeah, really, really quick. I know that I just said I'm happy we didn't talk about it, but I'm talking about it. Apparently, there were so many people invited, and it was a black tie affair, and they had a buffet.
1: A buffet at a billionaire's wedding is crazy.
0: Yeah, and apparently they like ran out of champagne. They ran out of food.
1: I hope
0: this
1: it was
0: is
1: a
0: all
1: mess.
0: Alleged, because like we don't know, but... I want to hear more about
1: Imagine
0: how bad
1: being
0: the wedding
1: a
0: was.
1: Server at that wedding.
0: Oh, what an absolute
1: The NDAs are crazy,
0: nightmare.
1: I'm sure.
0: I would want, like, I mean, also the wedding went from like 4 in the afternoon or like earlier, like 2 into like 4 in the morning. It was like a 10 to 12 hour affair. I know. Yeah, I'm glad they did it the day before the 4th of July during a heat wave. It's fine.
1: Yeah.
0: Christian's like, let it go.
1: No. I was going to keep talking about it, but I went. You know what? Not on the last episode.
0: No.
1: Anywho, that was rapid fire news, guys. Woo!
0: A little
1: applause
0: unpacking.
1: For us. Also, it would be remiss of us not to acknowledge our studio audience.
0: Are you guys going to miss us?
1: Are you going to be okay?
0: They're not going to be well.
1: They're not going to be okay. I didn't bring any food for them for the hiatus. Yeah, we're joking.
0: We're just kidding.
1: We're just joking. You're right
0: it's
1: to
0: totally
1: laugh.
0: Fine. What's funny is that whenever we press the studio audience button, both me and Christian look up.
1: I do.
0: As if they are in
1: I've
0: the rafters.
1: I've created an image in my brain.
0: They're all there.
1: It's like a 4-row
0: yes.
1: balcony.
0: Yes, like in Beat Bobby Flay.
1: Yes.
0: Yes.
1: Absolutely.
0: It's like one of those. Like we're in a pit.
1: Yeah.
0: And they're all above us and, you know.
1: Smiling, but there's like anger behind the eyes.
0: Calvin, could you make sure to feed the studio audience
1: while
0: we're gone?
1: Yeah, and
0: maybe
1: like,
0: take him for a walk. Open the window every once in a while.
1: Yeah, crack open the window. Not just for the hour that you're here, it's okay.
0: No.
1: They'll be fine.
0: They will totally be fine. They just need to be addressed like a little bit.
1: A little. Or else they get a little miffy. Love you guys.
0: They have knives.
1: They do. One of them has a spear.
0: Oh, how'd they get that?
1: I don't know. I think they used the handrail of the wooden chair that we keep them in. Wooden chair, no cushion.
0: Oh, God. Somebody took the pride flag and sharpened the end of it. Oh, God. Oh, God.
1: Wow. Incredible.
0: This is Lala Sing Song Chit Chat on Radio Free Brooklyn. We're in our last half hour of our 11 o'clock slot, and Shelly is antsy about it.
1: Shelly is antsy, but we've decided that we've got some games. We've got some subjects. What do you want to do next? Do you want to do Where Will Lala Be, or do you want to be Guess Who?
0: I think we need to do Where Will Lala Be, but I think you need to play your next song.
1: Okay, sounds good. Guys, my next song, hello. My next song is Goodbye Stranger by Supertramp.
0: So good. Yep, Supertramp.
1: Hello. I can't stop saying that today.
0: You are that James. Okay, for those of you who don't know, can you explain the meme?
1: There is a meme of James Charles in the middle of Disney World.
0: He's an influencer.
1: James Charles, the disgraced influencer.
0: Yes.
1: It's him sipping on a frozen drink in the middle of Disney World, and he's like, this is the Aloha drink. It has Coca-Cola in it. Hello. And then there's another clip of him filming it. There's like somebody's recording him.
0: Oh, God.
1: It's funny.
0: Knees are like backwards.
1: His knees are backwards, and it's like, you know, oversized jean shorts are a thing, but they, at some point when they're all the way down to the ankle, is it just a capri?
0: It's just a weird capri.
1: It's just a bulky capri.
0: Yeah.
1: But it's not for us. That's for the younger gen.
0: No.
1: I bought some baggy black shorts.
0: Oh, you did?
1: Put them on in the store, said work. Put them on at home.
0: No, you don't like them?
1: I said, why did I buy these?
0: Have I seen them yet?
1: Nope. No one has.
0: Pull them out.
1: I want to see the light of day.
0: Lala wants to see them.
1: Lala wants to see my legs.
0: We do. Okay, wait. What's your next song, King?
1: This is Goodbye Stranger by Supertramp. I hope you guys enjoy. This is my swan song to you guys.
0: Oh.
1: So I hope you enjoy. You're not a stranger to me.

0: Goodbye, stranger. And you guys are far from strangers here. We're a community. We're what Brooklyn sounds like.
1: We're okay? What Brooklyn sounds like. Oh.
0: Boom.
1: Yay! What song was that, Christian?
0: That was Goodbye Stranger by Supertramp. I hope you guys enjoyed
1: it. Very good song.
0: Welcome back to the show. Last episode before the hiatus. Oh. Thank you for the sweet message, PK. That was very nice. Do it,
1: I'm going to read it.
0: What if I said no?
1: I would have been. I'm going to read it anyway.
0: Exactly.
1: I'm going to read it out loud because, PK, thank you. It was a really nice message. They said, I'll include my Shappy shout out here during the song. What most impresses me about Lala Sing Song Chit Chat is that we said we were going to make something and we did it. It's more than a lot of folks our age can say. I love that it's built around your taste and your friendship. It's so fucking wholesome and I'm heartened every time I get to tune in. I know we are treating like it's over forever, but I hope instead you can feel like this is your leveling up. Also, you two deserve a break and to reinvest with renewed enthusiasm when you're back this fall.
0: Heard that. Thank you.
1: It was a very, very, very sweet message, PK. Thank you.
0: Reinvest with renewed, what was the word?
1: Enthusiasm?
0: Yeah, that's good. I'm going to grasp that and take it and run with it. Absolutely. I appreciate.
1: Thank you for saying that because I do feel like, you know, yeah, this show is about our friendship. It's about our tastes. It's about our friends.
0: Our lives.
1: Our lives.
0: Our lives. And things that we see on TV.
1: Fashion style swing.
0: Glamour.
1: Glamour. And I'm really grateful for these last 2 years in this time slot. But yeah, it feels really great. And I'm really proud of us.
0: I'm proud of us too. We did it, Joe.
1: We did it.
2: We did it, Joe.
0: We did it, Joe. Neither of us have ever overslept. I thought about that when this show started. I was like, there's going to be a day that I wake up and it's 11.
1: No, we never did.
0: Never did it.
1: None of us. Well, because both of us are anxious and we'll always wake up like that.
0: Stomachache will wake me up first.
1: So thank you for saying all of that, PK. We hope to come back to the show, you know.
0: Revitalized
1: and ready to grow in a new way. So it's going to be really exciting. We will miss 11 o'clock. I think it's a good time to talk about what was our favorite part of having the show be at 11.
0: I liked it because it was like a morning show. It was like in the middle of starting people's day or like they're in the middle of their work day and more like a form of respite for them to.
1: Oh, I like that word.
0: Just relax and reflect on what's happening in the week.
1: I liked starting to be able to cosplay as like one of those radio hosts that we used to listen to growing up in the car and then becoming that.
0: It just, is crazy.
1: At first I was like, oh, we're the idea of this thing, but then we became it and
0: we are it.
1: I remember when we first started the show at this time, I would leave. We would go our separate ways and I would listen to the show again and be wow, we're so good.
0: Yeah. Those first couple of weeks I'd like listen to the whole hour.
1: Yep.
0: When I edit the episodes, I listen back, but it's crazy. 2 years, so much has happened globally, personally.
1: Really?
0: Citywide.
1: We've grown so much. The show has grown so much. We've been on the top 10 list so often, which we're so grateful about. Ooh. And that's because of you guys tuning in, whether it's on the pre-record or whether it's live. So thank you for supporting our little show.
0: Thank you guys so much. We love you.
1: We love you so much.
0: It's been a pleasure and an honor.
1: I have.
0: Gentlemen.
1: Gentlemen. Oh my God. As the that's the violin. That's the Titanic.
0: What would our song be?
1: What would our song? Good Day by Luce.
0: Yeah. On the violin. That would be good. I want to hear a string quartet version of Good Day by Luce.
1: Let's look it up.
0: Come on, Luce. Come on back.
1: Come on, Luce. It's been really great. I also love how it's been ingrained in our schedule. It's gotten us up and about.
0: It's a way for me to be up on a day off where I wouldn't. Mm-hmm. I would not be up at 8 in the morning on a day off.
1: I know.
0: Especially when I was like closing the bar.
1: Yeah, I know.
0: Woofda, woofda, woofda. Well, I love us. I love us at 11, but I love us even more in whatever our next journey
1: is. Oh, it's going to be new.
0: It's going to be new and fresh. Ooh.
1: Late night explicit.
0: Late night explicit. I'm on it. Let's do it.
1: Anywho's all. Okay. So speaking of, you know, we've reminisced a little bit. I kind of want to look ahead.
0: On the horizon?
1: And I want to think about, do we like this one? Oh, phone. Ooh, I like
0: it's
1: this
0: Nikki
1: one.
0: Pompey
1: do we like
0: again.
1: This one?
0: I do.
1: Okay. Let's think about where will Lala be when we come back to the show?
0: Yeah. What will the world be like? What will we be like? What will the show be like? Let's look forward. Let's look in the magic ball and see. Let's see what our future holds. Let's prophesize.
1: Let's prophesize and euthanize.
0: And revitalize. Oh, not euthanize.
1: Yeah, I just couldn't think.
0: And get some fries.
1: That's right. All righty. Let's just go back and forth. I have more than you. So I'll go first. Okay. Where will Lala be when we come back to our show? We'll have third-degree burns from sitting on the beach all summer.
0: Absolutely. Christian will have health insurance.
1: Yeah, so will Shelly. Lala Sing Song Chit Chat would have one half of an EGOT. I'll let you choose which half.
0: The studio audience will be real and fed.
1: Yes!
0: And fed.
1: Oh my God, imagine a real studio audience.
0: One meal
1: audience.
0: A week.
1: Yep, one meal a week. And
0: so
1: that's
0: giving.
1: That's the content that we put out.
0: Absolutely.
1: Nom, nom, nom, nom, nom, nom, nom.
0: I'm full already.
1: By the fall, we'll have a lineup of guest stars that includes stars like Edna Turnblad, Lightning McQueen, and the ghosts of JonBenet Ramsey.
0: Oh.
1: Okay.
0: What happened to John?
1: I know.
0: All right. Morgan Stern's Bananas will be back. It was a dairy-free soft serve place. Guys,
1: made out of bananas.
0: Are you listening?
1: Oh,
0: it's made out of fruit.
1: It was so good.
0: Yeah.
1: We went twice.
0: Fiber.
1: Yeah, lots
0: potassium.
1: Of, very good.
0: Potassium rich
1: binds
0: ice cream.
1: Ya. Binds ya.
0: Yeah, I don't need that. Anyway.
1: Lala Sing Song Chit Chat has become explicitly and exclusively political.
0: Absolutely. Negative political. We're going to yell at each other.
1: The whole time.
0: It's going to be divisive.
1: It was going to be he said, she said.
0: Great song.
1: Right?
0: Ashley Tisdale.
1: He said, she said.
0: When Lala Sing Song Chit Chat returns, Shelly and Christian can magically eat dairy again.
1: Yes! Oh my God, fingers crossed.
0: Oh my God, my sword is full.
1: No! Yeah. No, on the last episode? Oh my God. Okay.
0: All right.
1: Alrighty, well, you know what? Delete something and then re-record in a bit. What are you going to do? What are you going to do? All right. You know, it's so funny. I thought it was going to be me.
0: It's me this time.
1: Oh, man. It means this video recording is full. Anyway. Oh, you know what? Christian will have more storage on his phone.
0: I will. I'll have unlimited storage.
1: And Christian's athlete foot is cured.

0: Nation, and Mom Donnie will be our daddy dictator.
1: Yay!
0: But not a dictator. He would never.
1: No, no. Democracy or something better. Socialism.
2: Absolutely.
1: Anyway, Shelly will have a walking pad.
0: Yeah, you will have a walking pad.
1: Yeah.
0: Work from home diva. WFH.
1: WFH, work from home.
0: Rinna will finally get her doctorate degree.
1: Oh.
0: Yeah.
1: You mean Dr. Rinna?
0: Dr.
1: Of
0: Rinna.
1: Oral medication?
0: Yeah, in the beginning she says, I'm not a real doctor, but I'm going to manifest that she will.
1: Oh my God.
0: She's going to get her doctorate. This is for you, Rinna.
1: I hope he listens.
0: I hope so.
1: Lala Sing Song Chit Chat is now sponsored by Yerba Mate and Big Watermelon.
0: Big Watermelon. I love that.
1: I ate watermelon this morning.
0: Incredible. And the last one I have is our Chicago correspondent will be here in person.
1: Yay! Everybody's talking about Jamie.
0: Hope you're doing well, Jamie.
1: Oh,
0: quit your job
1: well.
0: So you can listen.
1: Yay! Lala will have grown and taken us to new heights.
0: That's it for me.
1: And that was Where Will Lala Be?
0: Where will we be? Where are they now? Guys, I can't record the last 20 minutes of the episode. It's devastating.
1: Should you like come behind the board?
0: No.
1: Okay, that sucks.
0: I'm staring at a black
1: screen. Just take down your phone.
0: Yeah, I guess it's
1: true. It's okay. That's kind of sad. If it was my phone, I think I would be having a panic attack. But
0: yeah.
1: Because it's yours, I'm like, my face is there.
0: Yeah, you're like, the episode's actually
1: recording?
0: Better than ever.
1: It's
0: no,
1: fine.
0: You
1: okay.
0: Just keep it.
1: Okay, I think I should do my last song and then we jump into our next game.
0: I think so.
1: Oh, God, I love that. Also, Leanne's...
0: Goodbye, Toby.
1: I have a little agita. Leanne said, for the last 2 years, Lala has been a part of my morning routine. I love listening to Lala while making breakfast.
0: Aww.
1: Thank you for making Lala part of your routine. This is Shelly.
0: And this is Christian, the one with athlete's foot.
1: I love That's Your Swan Song. That's
0: it
1: what
0: is,
1: we're going to remember
0: guys.
1: You by. Shelly's going to be working from home and Christian is battling athlete's foot.
0: No, do Hold not on. Manifest that
1: wait,
0: for
1: wait,
0: me.
1: Wait, wait.
0: Do not manifest a 2-month-long athlete's foot
1: Hold
0: journey
1: on.
0: For me.
1: Take a pill for athlete's foot. Side effects might include death, depression,
0: sweaty, blistery feet,
1: and something Ajita. Else. I couldn't think of anything else.
0: Ajita.
1: I guys, I also there.
0: Ajita.
1: I was at home this weekend, and literally every single commercial was a medical commercial. Let's stop that. Let's
0: I
1: stop
0: know.
1: That. I'm done with
0: Does
1: that.
0: Does anyone ever buy the pills that are on a med? Do they go to their doctor and they're like,
1: "That's what they say in the court. Talk to your doctor."
0: I wanted to make this appointment because I want to talk about Truvada. Well, I guess that's a good one. That's a prep one.
1: Truvada's a good one. Wegovy, look out, because here I go.
0: Talk to your doctor about Wegovy. Side effects include manic bipolar depression.
1: Yeah, that's the craziest part. It's like, this is supposed to help with your allergies, but one of the side effects is rapid weight gain and manic
0: delusions and
1: They're
0: psychosis.
1: Like, but you won't have psoriasis anymore.
0: Yeah, but your hands won't be as bumpy.
1: It's so crazy. Anyway, okay, guys, my swan song will be a song that I always had in mind for the show. I had a big idea to record a video for it. Never happened. That's okay. It
0: hasn't happened.
1: Happened yet. Yet. But I think of this song all the time when I hear it. I think of Lala. This is Love Will Keep Us Together by Captain and Tennille. And you know what? During this hiatus, love will keep us together and Lala will be back.
0: We will be back.
1: We will see you guys on the other side.
0: We'll be back.
1: I love this song.
0: And with weapons.
1: And with weapons. Weapons nominated for Oscar. Bye.
0: Oh!

0: da. That was Love Will Keep Us Together by Captain and Tennille in our last 5 minutes of our show.
1: Whoa.
0: I know. We only have a quick time for this Guess Who game.
1: Yeah, we'll do one round each. Make it a little quick.
0: All right. We love games on La La, so we're going to do a really, really quick one before we leave you guys for the summer. We're going to play a quick 20 questions Guess Who. Are you ready?
1: I'm so ready.
0: All right. I have my person.
1: I have my person.
0: All right. You want to ask me questions?
1: Yeah.
0: Mm-hmm.
1: Is your person a performer?
0: Yes.
1: Okay. Oh, I'm doing all of them.
0: Yes.
1: Okay. Is your person a performer? Yes. Is your person an actor?
0: Yes.
1: Okay. Are they a drama?
0: No.
1: More comedy?
0: Yeah.
1: Okay. Comedy actress.
0: Uh-huh.
1: Older than us?
0: Yes.
1: Okay. In a show now?
0: No.
1: Was recently in a show that just ended?
0: No.
1: Okay.
0: It's a Lala icon.
1: Lala icon?
0: Mm-hmm.
1: Comedy?
0: Mm-hmm.
1: Carol Burnett?
0: No.
1: Oh. Okay. Does she have blonde hair?
0: No.
1: Brunette?
0: Nope.
1: Redhead?
0: Oh, Leanne also thought it was Carol Burnett. No. Oh, brunette. Brunette, yes.
1: I'm like, gray hair? Bald?
0: Brunette.
1: Oh, that doesn't help me at all. Comedy?
0: Do you want a hint?
1: Brunette? Okay. I can keep guessing.
0: You got it.
1: Was she on a sitcom?
0: Yes.
1: Is she known mostly for the sitcom?
0: No.
1: Okay.
0: J-Lo? No, not Leanne. No, Leanne.
1: Is she a sound button?
0: No.
1: But she's an icon to
0: us?
1: Yes,
0: yes. Huge icon.
1: Big Ange?
0: No.
1: Is it, am I getting close?
0: Kind of.
1: Comedy
0: she's
1: actress.
0: She's a performer. Huge icon to us. Do you want a big
1: Nikki Blonsky?
0: Yes! Nikki Blonsky!
1: It was the emphasis on huge.
0: Yeah. Huge.
1: Huge. Big mistake. Huge.
0: Yay!
1: Nikki Blonsky, our close personal friend.
0: Close personal friend.
1: Personal phone call on my birthday. That was amazing. Thanks again, Shelly. Yeah, that was great. It's amazing. Long chit chat, sing song.
0: Didn't get it right.
1: She got there, and then she's tired.
0: Should we play one more round?
1: Yeah.
0: Okay.
1: Let's do it.
0: Quick.
1: Stress.
0: I am because we only have 2 minutes.
1: Okay, my turn.
0: Okay.
1: I got my person.
0: Is it a singer?
1: No.
0: Actor?
1: Yes.
0: Man?
1: Yes.
0: Oh, Justin Timberlake?
1: Nope.
0: Oh, a man?
1: Tour ruined.
0: A man actor? A La La Sing Song Chit Chat icon?
1: In a way, yes.
0: In a way.
1: Mentioned.
0: A recent?
1: Yeah.
0: Nominated?
1: Yeah.
0: Really? Noah Wiley?
1: Not for Emmys.
0: Oh, for Oscars?
1: Potentially, yes. Yes.
0: Young?
1: Yes.
0: Young man actor.
1: You got it.
0: I do?
1: Yeah.
0: Oscar?
1: Yeah.
0: Tony?
1: No.
0: Mandy Patinkin? No.
1: No. Young.
0: Young?
1: Younger.
0: Younger?
1: You said younger and I said yes.
0: Oh.
1: Mandy Patinkin.
0: Connor Story?
1: No.
0: Not nominated for an Emmy.
1: Oscar.
0: Oscar.
1: I think Oscar boy.
0: Timothy Chalamet?
1: Timothy Shubagoop.
0: Yay! Oh my God, we killed it. Oh my God, yeah.
1: That was Guess Who La La icons.
0: That was a very quick
1: some
0: round.
1: Some other icons, Ariana DeBose, JoJo mm-hmm. Siwa, mm-hmm. Abby Lee Miller, Gwen Stefani, our studio audience.
0: Oh my God, we
1: audience.
0: Leave a minute. Oh my God, I'm going to freak out.
1: Love you guys so much.
0: Quick.
1: Thank you so much for joining us.
0: My weekly obsession is this show.
1: My weekly obsession is this show as well. Who would have thunk? We love you guys. Thank
0: we love you
1: so
0: you
1: much
0: guys.
1: For all your support.
0: Ugh.
1: 2 years of 11 o'clock. Who knew?
0: Oh, who knew, guys? Please stay tuned. Follow us at La La Sing Song Chit Chat for updates. We hope you guys have a gorgeous, amazing, amazing summer. And we can't thank you enough for making 11 o'clock on Thursday so special.
1: Yeah, we love you. We wouldn't have been here without you. And it's been a lovely 2 years. And who knows what the future will hold. I have nothing but positivity in my heart currently. Oh. So thank you guys already. It's been a pleasure for all the guests that have been on.
0: Yes, thank you so much
1: yeah.
0: for waking up early and coming into Bushwick.
1: Woo, woo, woo, woo.
0: Yeah. All right.
1: Thank you. Thank you to Radio Free Brooklyn. And
0: yes.
1: We'll see you on the other side, I guess.
0: Give yourself grace. Love mm-hmm. yourself. Be kind. We'll see you guys on the other side and we'll leave you with this song. What is it, Christian?
1: This song is one of our anthems here on Lala. This is Good Day by Luce. I hope you guys enjoy.
0: Bye, guys.
1: Bye.
0: See you at the end of summer.

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10: It is show number 10 of I'll Stand at the Back. Welcome everyone far and wide to the 10th episode. Coming at you live from Bushwick, Brooklyn, New York City, where it is a nice and frosty 95 degrees outside. It is 95 degrees outside, people, and the mayor thinks that we should keep our air conditioners at a nice and cool 78 degrees. We won't be doing that, Mr. Mayor. Just FYI, we won't be doing that. 4th of July weekend coming up. Have a nice kind of jukeboxy show this week, and I'm looking forward to playing a lot of the songs for you. It's going to be a lot of fun, and we're going to play a new single from Savannah Jane, Love Me Out Loud, in a little bit here, which is an amazing song. The New Blue Show on Tuesday night, the previous Tuesday night, was incredible with Savannah Jane, Kelsey Pierce, Natalie Livingston, and Lila Wilde. Such amazing performers, such amazing artists. Incredible. I know I use that word a lot, but it's just the perfect word to use for these artists that I come in contact with. It was quite the show, and it was a great discovery of some new music. Lila Wilde is new to my particular orbit, and it was really fun to hear her songs. And we hope to have her on the show very, very soon. And I got to see my pal Matt Kelly, who I've played on the show before and who we need to talk to ASAP, because he's a great, great guy, great artist. Want to talk some Springsteen with him. Speaking of, here's Bruce.

That was Bruce Springsteen and the E Street Band with Born in the USA. That song will always make me feel patriotic and some kind of way about the country in which I live. Pretty commonly known that it is one of the more, if not the most misinterpreted song in the Boss's catalog, particularly in the Reagan years when the song was released. It was used as a patriotic rallying cry and rah-rah America. And it's pretty clear if you listen to the lyrics, it's not that. It's not that. But I played it because it has a very firm place in how I think of America as we approach the 250th birthday of our country. And I'm not going to get all political. I'm not going to start a litany of everything that needs to change and what's great. And I will simply say that I am proud to be an American. And I'm proud to be an American despite all the changes that need to be made, the systemic change that needs to happen, the inequities that do need to be addressed. I'm proud to be from this country. I'm proud to live in this country. I'm proud of what this country has always stood for and will continue to stand for as a beacon. And I'm not going to get overly poetic and say a beacon of freedom, a beacon of light, but I do kind of feel that way. And I hope you do too in your own way, because we're all in this boat together. We're all in this boat together. We are all Americans. And speaking of which, as we approach the kind of a non sequitur here, as we approach the 25th anniversary of September 11th, 2001, we're going to have a special show about that. And we're going to talk about what it meant then to be an American citizen and what it means now. And I'm excited for that because I think it's a discussion that needs to happen. And I'm looking forward to having that with all of you. Speaking of, let me give out my information, which I don't do very often on this program, and I should absolutely do it more. You can find me on Instagram at Charlie Shipley NYC. That's Charlie as in Sheen, C-H-A-R-L-I-E, S-H-I-P-L-E-Y, NYC, at Charlie Shipley NYC on Instagram. Shoot me an email here, charlie@radiofreebrooklyn.org. 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This next song we're going to play, I heard with a full band, with a trumpet, a trombone, a saxophone, and Savannah Jane on the lead vocals. She's just the coolest. This is the brand new single, Love Me Out Loud.

you think Billy Joel had like a school report at some point and they were like, class, we need you to cover the following concepts, and his ADD prevented him until the last minute from working on the report, as of course happens to us all, and he's like, oh shit, and we didn't start the fire was the byproduct of that. Anyway, I don't know how that landed. I thought it was pretty funny. I want somebody to tell me the next two songs, the correlation between them, if you can. Shoot me an email if you're listening and you know. Both of these songs involve Michael J. Fox. How? The next two songs on the playlist involve Michael J. Fox. How do they? What is the connection? Here we go.

Beat It, Michael Jackson, Thriller, part one of our two-song feature in which Michael J. Fox is the connection between the two songs. We're going to play the next song here in just a minute. A lot of consternation about that guitar solo in Beat It, of course, by the late, great, iconic Edward Van Halen, King Edward. And the band, Van Halen didn't want him to do it. And if my memory serves me correctly, he didn't even tell them that he was going to do it because they didn't want the four guys, Michael Anthony, David Lee Roth, Alex, and Eddie Van Halen, they didn't want any one solo project to take away from the band. And when Quincy Jones asked Edward Van Halen to do the solo on Beat It, he was like, sure, who's gonna know if I play on this kid's record? And in 1984, there was one album that kept Van Halen's 1984 from going to the number one spot on the chart, and that album was Thriller. All right, second song, Michael J. Fox connecting Beat It to this next song,

That was Sammy. I can't drive 55. Okay, the answer to my question, how is Michael J. Fox the connective tissue between Beat It by Michael Jackson and I Can't Drive 55 by Sammy Hagar? Both of those songs are featured in Back to the Future Part 2. Beat It is featured when he enters the Cafe 80s in 2015, and I Can't Drive 55 plays while he stumbles through what is called Hell Valley when Biff Tannen takes over Courthouse Square, and it's the alternate nightmare version of 1985. So that's how Michael J. Fox is the connective tissue. Just a little fun thing I thought I would do. Fun fact, Biff Tannen, the alternate version of Biff Tannen in Back to the Future Part 2, it has been confirmed and acknowledged that that version of Biff was inspired by Donald Trump. All right. Well, it is. I don't like that joke. Anyway, we're talking about Van Halen. So here is a cut from 1984. Here's Hot for Teacher.

Van Halen, Hot for Teacher. What a great song. That is such a fun song. It's never been one of my favorites, but every time I hear it, it's just like, all right, that's awesome. As should have become very apparent to listeners by now, show number 10, which I still can't believe it's been 10 shows. It's quite a milestone for me. But as should have long been apparent by this point, I do not like to write things down for my show. I don't like to have a script. I do very minimal prep in terms of the weather and things like that. I try to keep my finger on the pulse of everything that's going on so we can kind of talk about it during the show. But I don't like to write things down because I feel it slows things down. Now, the consequence of that is sometimes I try to make jokes and I have to bail. I have to bail out because, you know, they're just not great jokes. And I can practically hear the crickets and the sad trombone sounds. But thank you for bearing with me as I do that, as I work through my comedy routine. Because, you know, after all, it's all about being good to yourself.

You know, I don't think any of the members of Journey are currently suing each other at the moment, which is nice. Neil Schon and Jonathan Cain frequently at odds legally about this, that, or the other. Neil Schon planning to continue on the road and I believe in the studio as well after the gigantic Journey tour wraps up, the Journey farewell tour, at some point in the next year with Journey Beyond. He filed a trademark for the name Journey Beyond, I believe it's called. So we'll be looking for that from Mr. Neil Schon. And I'm not sure what Jonathan Cain's going to do. I feel like I heard that he was going to focus more on his faith and focus more on Christian rock. Not in such specific terms, but I feel like I heard that. So that should be interesting as well. Jonathan Cain, of course, co-writer of massive, massive hits like Don't Stop Believin' and some of the just monsters of the Journey catalog. Everybody keeps wondering if Steve Perry is going to join them at some point on their farewell tour. I do not think so. I think Arnel Pineda has the lead vocalist duties pretty well handled. Saw him about 10 years ago with my dad, which was really a lot of fun. Saw him on a saw Journey on a triple bill with Dave Mason of Traffic, rest in peace, and the Doobie Brothers and Journey. And let me tell you something, kids, don't make the decision to go to the restroom right before they play China Grove, because you will miss China Grove and then you will be depressed for the rest of the evening. Speaking of live shows, I'm going to be at opening night of Bon Jovi next week at Madison Square Garden. Oh yeah. You can expect a full recap on this show, and I'm really looking forward to it. I hope John Bon Jovi is in good form, but most importantly, I just hope everyone has fun. Do I think Richie Sambora will show up? I do not. I do not. I think there is, despite what both say publicly, I think there is some kind of animosity there that may be irreparable at this point. I don't think Richie's going to come out and sing Wanted Dead or Alive with them. But that being said, I am really looking forward to the show. It'll be my second Madison Square Garden show. And while we're on the subject, all the best to Tay and Travis. I know my friend Jill in Albuquerque would want me to mention it. So Tay and Travis, many happy returns, and we wish you the best. And we hope you enjoy your castle wedding at Madison Square Garden. Anyway, here's Bon Jovi. Shut up!

Bon Jovi, "You Give Love a Bad Name." That's fills our Bon Jovi quota for the week. And it is a little short this week, but we are just about coming to the last 10 minutes of the show. Last 10 minutes of show number 10. I want to thank everybody listening again. All the wonderful artists who have

We got time for a few more songs, but I'm going to play some Wolfie for you, some Wolfgang Van Halen, some Mammoth. This is from his debut album, from their debut album, when he was still using the Mammoth WVH name, which he has since dropped and just called it Mammoth. For those of you who don't know, the original name of Van Halen was Mammoth. So he is maintaining his own kind of family continuity with the name of his band. This is a very inspirational song for me. I like to listen to this one when you know, the chips are kind of down and I'm feeling unclear as to how to move forward next. This is called Mammoth. And till next week, everybody. Till next week.

When construction of the Williamsburg Bridge began in 1896, Manhattan and Brooklyn were two different cities entirely. But by the time the bridge was completed in 1903, Brooklyn had officially become a borough of Greater New York City. Betty Smith writes about the lovely span of the Williamsburg Bridge in her novel, A Tree Grows in Brooklyn. Today, the bridge still provides commuters a convenient crossing of the East River. What began as a tale of two cities stands as a symbol of the unification of one. I'm Victoria Principato, and this is what Brooklyn sounds like.

0: 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This is what Brooklyn sounds like.
1: Hello, everybody. It's Dr. Lisa. I'm here with Robert Bowen, Robert L. Bowen, from a professor from SVN. We're going to get into that in a minute. But first, I want to tell you about Radio Free Brooklyn. Do you realize what's going on with the press right now? Oh my God, it's crazy, right? So anyway, Radio Free Brooklyn is one of the places that, you know, really tells the truth, because we don't know how not to. Okay, we have some really great shows. We have so many great shows. I just want to tell you something. 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Check out all our shows, music. You'll find stuff that you didn't even know. There's cooking shows, okay? You didn't even know you could. And we have an app. So you get the app, and then you can just have, like, an entire world, all right? And we also have a newsletter you can sign up for, because we have great events and we have great things happening all the time. We have probably more live shows than any radio station in Brooklyn, any independent radio station in Brooklyn. I would kind of guarantee. I'm going to look that up. I think it's true, but at least I'm telling you it might not be. So anyway, we have Robert L. Bowen, we're going to call him Bob, on our the show today. We're going to talk. Bob is a fascinating, incredible, one-of-a-kind artist and science, kind of like a scientist artist person. And all I keep thinking about is how my husband this morning told me that I spent too much time introducing my guests, and I got to keep it short. So I'm going to keep it short. As a matter of fact, Bob is what he talks about. He's going to make it simple for us, but I'm nervous even discussing it because it's sort of complex. He's been a professor at the School of Visual Arts in photography since the 90s. He had an incredible career also doing very high-level digital art, digital photography stuff. He's an innovator. He was one of the first people to really use digital art commercially. Like, when I was in advertising, we had to find somebody, and we had a good budget, and he was the person that we used. So he was singular in that. But let me just tell you about his book. It's called The Human Shutter: Photographs, Stereoscopic Depth, and Moving Images, a book that takes a fresh look at photography and cinema through something we carry around us every second of our lives, our two eyes. So this is going to be as much about photography, technology, as it is about philosophy. Bob, did I get any of that right? Any of it?
2: Yeah, it's great. I think perception is thing that it's about. You know, a lot of philosophy has been about perception. So,
1: Well, why don't you explain the book in your words and tell us a little about it, when it came out and what it's about?
2: It's been out like 2.5 years, and it's a book where I've been working in photography for some decades, and always trying to think about it in different ways. And once the internet became sort of this viable medium, suddenly things started becoming available, like a lot of early writing on photography from esoteric journals and places like that. And there were, I found myself particularly interested in stereoscopic photography because there was a connection between that and the moving image. So you know, we usually think about, you know,
1: Bob.
2: Yes.
1: This, put that closer to your.
3: Is that better? Ah, okay. I didn't know.
1: Start
3: again.
1: So, Bob, tell us about your book.
2: Yeah. Great, Lisa. So, I was taking a class when I was an undergrad, art history, like art history 101, something like that. And at one point towards the end of the semester, the teacher shows this strange image, which was by Marcel Duchamp, right? It's just a big show at MoMA, great show. And yes, and so one of the Duchamp works, which I saw when I was an undergrad, is it not working?
1: No, just put it close to your mouth.
2: Okay,
1: there we go. That's great. We love that. Okay.
2: Okay, good. So I just have to practice with this black ball in front of my
1: No, head. I'm just distracting you by making you think about the technology. That's why we need donations, folks. We need some more help. Go ahead.
2: So there's this picture. It's called the handmade stereopticon slide. And it's like these two pictures, we have two eyes. So there's one picture for each eye mounted on a card, and it says seascape. And so Duchamp drew on top of the photograph this diamond shape. And so the whole thing, when you look at it in a stereopticon or a stereoscope, you can see this three-dimensional, picture of the ocean with this hand-drawn sort of three-dimensional diamond shape imposed on top of it. Anyway, like I saw this thing in sort of the end of the semester, in this class on, on art, modern and contemporary art. And I just couldn't figure it out. And the professor said, I don't know what this is, but I think it's important. And so I thought, well, maybe if I thought about this for a while, I could learn something about art, maybe. And so anyway, this persisted. And mm-hmm. that led me to thinking about the stereo card medium, which was really the first mass medium.
1: Mm-hmm. And I just want to make sure, because that our listeners, which who knows who they are, I mean, but they may not know that much about photography, but you're talking about, like, what do they call that? Like, in like the simplest version would be a ViewMaster or something. What is that, right? What you're talking about is,
2: well,
1: like,
2: yeah, so maybe for our generation, it's ViewMaster, but I think for the current generation,
1: yeah,
2: it's VR.
1: VR. Yeah. Okay. Yeah. So it's like two images that are slightly apart, but they're the same. And when your eye looks at them, one eye, the left eye and the right eye, they make a 3D picture.
2: Right.
1: Okay. If you don't know, guys, I don't know what you know. Go ahead.
2: Yeah. One eye, is 2.5 inches apart from the other eye, right? Mm-hmm. And so each eye maybe sees the same scene, but from this slightly different perspective.
1: Right.
2: And then the brain takes all of that information and calculates a special effect, really,
1: right,
2: which is this three-dimensional thing, which we take for granted. But,
1: right,
2: this microphone in front of me, it's like really close. And I have to focus on that, and then I can look at you. And, I have to refocus to do that.
1: Oh, wow. You're really aware of all this stuff. But it's also really interesting because you were in college. Were you a teenager, 20s, something like that? And like this just really, like this kind of small thing really just kind of really like resonated with you, where you wanted an explanation and you wanted to make your find. You were driven to research something that really hadn't been researched. Am I right?
2: Well,
1: in the way that you wanted to research it.
2: I certainly would say that. I mean, there were many people who,
3: categorized stereo pictures, and they're animals and they're landscapes and foreign views and stuff like that. None of that was addressing what I was interested in, but there were some people who were involved in avant-garde film, experimental film, specifically people like Ken Jacobs or Alphonse Schilling, who really did push that. And it happened that I got to know both of them. In fact, Alphonse Schilling was my next door neighbor.
1: Oh my God, that's such a weird, great coincidence.
3: It was great. I had no idea who he was at the time, but anyway, he had a great knowledge of this material, and Ken Jacobs, who died very recently, did too.
1: Right, very well known. I'm even aware of him.
3: Yeah.
1: So that must have been weird. Did you go that you go next door and go, "Hey, I've been reading about you," or?
3: Yeah. Well, so we lived on Bond Street on the Gowanus Canal in this big loft building with a bunch of artists in there, and so we were across the fire escape from each other, so we could open our doors and go in.
1: Were you buddies, like really close? Do you hang out? That's very cool.
3: We were friends.
1: So you must have. So you had a. Somebody to talk to about your particular, your very specific interest.
3: Yeah.
1: So keep going. I don't want to take you off track on the book.
3: So through that stereograph, that sort of led me to, it was a topic that I had paid a lot of attention to for several decades. And, simultaneously, I began to read all of these early journals online, and I discovered this whole group of scientists who were part of the Royal Society out of England, London. And these are people like William Henry Fox Talbot, who's credited as the inventor of photography along with Louis Daguerre in France. And, all of these like really interesting things were coming up. And one of the things that really became clear is that Antoine Claudet in particular, who again, he was very close with, he was a member of the Royal Society, the only photographer in history who was elected to the Royal Society as a photographer. He kind of like invents everything that, Daguerre and, Talbot don't invent. So that things like the darkroom safe light, right? Mm-hmm. So because suddenly you could do all kinds of effects in the darkroom, right? And he invented the backdrop, right? Which he used for stereo daguerreotypes. And he... I think maybe for me, his most interesting contribution is this early experiments with motion in the stereo. So in the traditional histories, they always talk about the chemistry engineering that he did. Like he speeded up the daguerreotype, he speeded up Talbotype Sun Pictures, particularly speeding up the daguerreotype was important because then it could be used to make portraits of people. And so that's why he was elected to the Royal Society. They say that he invented portrait photography, which is this crazy idea, except that it's signed by Talbot. His nomination certificate has Talbot's name. Also Babbage, who invents computers, and John Herschel, who invents all kinds of things, and many others, they say, "Oh yeah, this guy invented portrait photography." But later in life, working with Charles Wheatstone, whose theory of stereoscopic vision is the main one that we adhere to, he works with him, and they create these moving pictures. The earliest one that I know of, although in the articles of the time, they describe other things. But the earliest one I know of is Claudet smoking what looks like a cigarette.
1: That's hilarious.
3: So in one case, the cigarette is sort of close to the mouth, and mm-hmm. the other case, it's down.
1: Mm-hmm.
3: And so you kind of like, you can do several things. You could use like a slider thing, which mm-hmm. he invented, although no one bought this, it wasn't circulated, and kind of slide back and forth between mm-hmm. the two versions. Or you could kind of open and close each eye.
1: That's funny. That's interesting.
3: Some people are better at that than others.
1: Yeah.
3: It's a little bit of a talent there. And then the other thing you can do is just look at it normally through a stereoscope, and the brain will resonate
1: right.
3: between the two,
1: right.
3: which is what I'm calling the human shutter. It's the technical term is binocular rivalry.
1: Uh-huh. But also, just to be clear, what you're talking about when they were moving the slider is sort of like an animation idea,
3: yeah.
1: right? Like, would you call it the earliest form of animation, maybe?
3: No, because there are hand-drawn examples going back a couple of decades before right. that.
1: But with photography, maybe?
3: With the first yeah. photographic motion.
1: Okay, there. Yeah. There, you got it, guys?
3: Yeah.
1: Keep up. So, wow. So you really like that one. It's so interesting how you were so inspired by that one Duchamp, you know, image and what it led you to.
3: Well, of course, it leads to, you know, trying to understand Duchamp, which is an important thing in the history of art to be able
1: yes.
3: to do.
1: Great.
3: But then, like, for me, I mean, it led me to photography, and mm-hmm. it led me to filmmaking, mm-hmm. video, computer mm-hmm. graphics.
1: You were very innovative, and I'm sure you still are, although I haven't, you know, I'm sure you still are, but now it's beyond me to even understand this stuff. But, like, in the beginning, you were very innovative in digital media, and how... how did you find out about it? You must have discovered a lot on your own, am I right?
3: Yeah, you know, I got a master's degree that was basically at Pratt that had something to do with video and photography and conceptual art.
1: Mm-hmm.
3: And, you know, I needed to make a living. I wanted to find a way mm-hmm. to survive in New York mm-hmm. City. And so I thought, okay, it could be a really interesting idea to take, you know, this new computer programming possibility and kind of combine that with photography.
1: Mm.
3: And I know that sounds like really stupid to say now,
1: no.
3: but back then, you know, it was before a lot of things. And so, so I thought, so what should I do? Well, if I went to, I ended up going to Brooklyn College because it was very inexpensive and it's a great place for one semester. And I took computer programming classes.
1: Wow.
3: Which were very difficult for me.
1: Anybody. Can't imagine.
3: And then I started looking around, and it turned out that there were two places in New York City that where they wrote their own code. And they created computer animation. One was called the Fantastic Animation Machine, and the other was R. Greenberg Associates.
1: Mm.
3: So I sent some resumes, and then they called me in at mm-hmm. Fantastic Animation mm-hmm. Machine and hired me.
1: Mm-hmm. A very famous, incredibly well-respected place in New York, and probably, you know, anywhere when you started there, that must have been like a huge deal to get that job, right?
3: I mean, I just walked in and got the job, but it was such a great job for me.
1: Mm-hmm.
3: And my first assignment was working with a scientist from Columbia University. His name was George Wahlberg. I don't know what he's doing now. I'm sure he's doing interesting things, but he was writing image processing software. And which is like filters in Photoshop.
1: Mm.
3: And but back then there was no Photoshop. So and so you had to use these filters in a Unix shell scripting environment, which is kind of like Linux attached to C++ or what became C++. Mm-hmm. Anyway, it was kind of a difficult environment because it was all command line driven. And so you would apply these filters to video that was, we would frame grab and digitize. Mm-hmm. And then we made TV commercials, mostly for ESPN, I think. And we won all these awards, you know.
1: So you were really discovering stuff.
3: Yeah.
1: Yeah. And when the computer, like when Photoshop and stuff like that came in, were you like ahead of the game? Were you like the first person to know how to use it and all that? Like, did you need somebody to teach you, or did you sort of just, you know, fold that in with everything else you'd been researching and discovering?
3: Yeah, it's interesting. You know, I had the beta for Photoshop, you know, and I had these two friends who, they were the two other people in New York City doing this. And they, I think both of them ended up working for Industrial Light and Magic or something like that. But it started off as a front end at ILM for a scanning device. Mm-hmm. And then it gradually kept going. But when it first arrived, and like I say, I had the beta, it was not production ready.
1: Right.
3: So there were some other softwares, like things like Lumina and Tips. I remember these. So they ran on a PC, and somehow you got the PC to talk to the Unix environment. Mm-hmm. And so then you could kind of make things happen. Mm-hmm. And I got interested in, when I was at Fantastic Animation, trying to, because some of our clients, they wanted to do print ads. And so... yeah, so we had to render the 3D stuff at high resolution and then figure out how to get it into a magazine, right?
1: Yeah, how to make it CMYK, right? Digital. So you would have to write the code or?
3: Well, basically what you would do is you'd use a film recorder and you would make a transparency, which was then sent to a scanning. Cytex or something, and then they would get the CMYK from that, and then it would go.
1: Right. But so, are you? I mean, you obviously have the capacity to like develop and understand all that. Are you still in that area in the technology where you're still discovering, learning stuff, and well, you're teaching, so you probably are.
3: Yeah, I mean, I'm not teaching this semester, but I do. I have paid a lot of attention to, you know, these new AI capabilities.
1: Yeah. So you kind of understand that stuff. You've got to.
3: I've used that stuff.
1: So let's go back to the book. I want to understand the philosophy and the thinking and the ideas in the book. So can you, you know, talk more about that?
3: Yeah. So one of the things I learned from reading all these early texts, more so the primary documents rather than all of the histories of photography that were written after. I focused on these primary sources. And what I learned was, first of all, they like to tell you that there's this evolution. So the evolution is first we have the photograph. And then we had the stereograph, the 3D photograph, and then we had moving pictures, and that it was this kind of nice evolution. But actually, all of those things were invented at once by the same people, which is really interesting.
1: That is interesting. Yeah. Wow.
3: You know, Charles Wheatstone, who is this really interesting guy, he comes from a family of instrument makers, musical instrument makers. And he actually invented an instrument that's still used today a lot in Celtic music called the concertina, which is like a button or accordion. It's a really small little thing. He invented that.
1: Wow.
3: He also invented the telegraph. Now, Samuel F.B. Morse invented the telegraph here, but he invented it in England, and they competed for quite a while, but Morse also invented the Morse code, which turned out to be much better because Wheatstone used this dialing system. So like it looked like a clock face. And so you would move it to different letters, you know, and then send it. So it was much better to, you know.
1: Yeah, it wasn't as accurate, right.
3: Yeah, but it was used quite a bit for the first, I don't know, 20 years.
1: Oh,
3: certainly in England.
1: Yeah.
3: So then he comes up with this theory of stereoscopic vision, which it's interesting. He claims that in one text, he's writing about how, you know, Leonardo da Vinci, mm-hmm. is obsessed with this idea of stereoscopic vision. Mm-hmm. And because somehow there's something missing in painting, like it doesn't look like what we see, mm. you know, which with this three-dimensional aspect of, mm-hmm. of how we see. Mm-hmm. And so he does all these drawings trying to figure it out. And he's using, he's drawing circles.
1: Mm-hmm.
3: And what Wheatstone points out is if he had only used cubes instead of circles, he would have undoubtedly figured it out back then.
1: Wow.
3: Because circles, like, no matter where you look at them, they're a circle.
1: Oh, but, I see.
3: But like a cube, you know, it has, you know, different surfaces.
1: Yeah.
3: So you would see them from slightly different angles, and it would register. And, wow. But for some reason, because some other theorist before Leonardo had used circles, he used circles.
1: Oh, isn't that funny?
3: And he kept returning to this and drawing lots of things, trying to understand it. He didn't get there. But anyway, so Wheatstone comes up with this theory of vision, and he invents the stereoscope as a proof of concept.
1: Mm-hmm.
3: But he and many of his friends, they don't actually need the stereoscope because they can just cross their eyes and see three-dimensionally.
1: Mm-hmm. Mm-hmm.
3: Now, maybe, like, do you remember, like, maybe 20 years ago, there was something called Magic Eye?
1: Yeah.
3: Yeah.
1: Yeah.
3: So, were you able to see those?
1: No, not really.
3: Yeah.
1: Could you?
3: Yes.
1: Okay. Yeah, that figures, but never mind.
3: In fact, a client wanted us to create some posters, three-dimensional posters like that. And I was working with this brilliant software developer, Ephraim Cohen was his name. And he said, let me think about it. And he went home that weekend and then wrote the software to do it.
1: Oh, wow.
3: So then,
1: wow, that's amazing. We made
3: some.
1: That's, yeah. So, wow. So the perception of 3D, so it's understanding. So what you're really talking about, I think, is the understanding of how that happens, right? The perception of 3D.
3: Yeah, well, 3D is really an illusion. Like I would say, it's a special effect that the brain, the evolutionary brain, has figured out, so that we can, you know, do a better job as predators.
1: Mm-hmm.
3: You know, there's a theory of predators and prey. So, mm-hmm. Prey tend to have panoramic vision,
1: mm-hmm.
3: and but predators, you know, tigers, they need stereoscopic vision so they can pounce on their prey, right?
1: Mm-hmm.
3: And the prey need the 360 vision so they can run away.
1: So you're talking about sense of depth? Is that what you're talking
3: about? Sense of depth
1: about?
3: As opposed to panoramic,
1: right? So
3: vision.
1: So like how far away the prey is as opposed to where is the prey, sort of
3: thing. Well, yeah, you want to be able to grab the prey.
1: Right. So it helps you really understand that's that far away.
3: Right. So there's this neuroscientist, his name is Eagleton,
1: mm-hmm.
3: and he has this great line, which is the world is colorless, tasteless, and has no smell, right?
1: Mm-hmm.
3: But the truth is, wavelengths of light do exist. They're absolutely real. We can measure them and all of that. Mm. But so, like, all of the what we think of as the rainbow is this product of the evolutionary brain that it's developed, that, you know, looking around your wonderful studio, you know, you have a blue table that you're sitting at and a red wall behind you. Those are not red or blue. They are wavelengths of light.
1: Mm.
3: But our evolutionary brain, meaning that the human brain has developed over time in order to help us survive, right? To find food, right? Mm. To not jump off a cliff accidentally,
1: mm-hmm.
3: Not bump into people, So it's developed these different smells, so that maybe we can tell if the food is bad or good, you know, things like that. So all that information happens in the brain. It's not in the world.
1: So, okay. I mean, so I'm looking at the blue table. So if you couldn't, what would it be? I'm trying to imagine it without what we think of as color.
3: Right. Well, one of my, trying to stick to the photography story, one of my favorite stories about William Henry Fox Talbot is that at one point he makes a photograph of a spectrum. So he used a prism, and through that he was able to divide the light into these colors and project it onto a piece of paper or something. And so he saw the Roy G. Biv, the red, orange, and so on, and take a photo of it with his process. And what he discovered was, first of all, his process only operated, it only was able to record a couple of those colors, but then it recorded something beyond that we couldn't see, beyond the visible light spectrum. So now we know there's infrared and ultraviolet and X-rays and radio waves and all of these different things that are part of the electromagnetic spectrum. And so the visible light spectrum, again, the rainbow, is only one small part of this giant spectrum. So his process was able to see that there was something else beyond that. Mm-hmm.
1: So that's really freaky.
3: Yeah, yeah.
1: And it really starts getting to think about metaphysics or what's out there in the world that we can't see. Is that something that you think about, or is that something that's part of this? Or,
3: well, sure, there's got to be things that we can't see.
1: What do you like
3: dark matter. The universe is filled with dark matter.
1: So are you aware of I guess what I'm trying to do is comprehend what's going on with the brain and what we're really experiencing and how different that is and stuff like that. Is that part of what you thinking about when you're working on this kind of stuff, or what kind of issues does it bring up?
3: Yeah. So, I mean, it was an amazing moment when I discovered that, this topic that I was working with, this idea of, the switching mechanism in vision, so that when you look at two images that are pretty much the same, but they are slightly different. So in early photography, it was typically that it took a long time to make an exposure, relatively, and so you would take two exposures, right, for get the stereo effect. And lots of times, the horse and carriage would move.
1: Mm-hmm.
3: The building stayed still. Mm-hmm. Horse and carriage moved, or maybe the boat moved, or the horses, whatever. And so there was this problem. It's almost it's like a tear in the three-dimensional fabric when that happens. Something doesn't make sense.
1: Right.
3: And so that is this rivalry. There's a rivalry between the two images. And so when I discovered that in neuroscience, this is a place where today scientists still study this as a way to begin to understand consciousness. That was there's whole books about it, about binocular rivalry by neuroscientists doing these studies. And and one of the great ones, great studies that I read about, was a scientist who was working with the Dalai Lama, right? And the Dalai Lama arranged for a bunch of monks, meditators, to work on the problem of rivalry. And so usually in a sort of scientific setup where the eye, instead of seeing the world around these two images, with a stereoscope or something like that, or a VR system, you only see what the scientist wants you to see. You only see like the image rather than the world around it. So
1: right.
3: then the brain can really focus on these two things. And so what was discovered was that for normal people, the brain will switch from, you know, one rivalry problem in one to the other option. Like the horse and carriage moved to from one place to another, right?
1: Mm-hmm.
3: And it'll switch between those two. And it turned out that monks who had meditated for 20 years or more were able to stop the shutter effect and,
1: wow.
3: and focus on just one.
1: Yeah. Wow.
3: Yeah.
1: That's amazing.
3: Yeah.
1: Wow.
3: And there were sort of like two kinds of meditation that they tried. And one was, well, I don't really know how to describe it. I think what people try to think of as normal meditation, mm-hmm. whereas the other is the meditation of loving kindness, which is mm-hmm. a Buddhist practice. That one didn't work for this.
1: too emotional.
3: I guess.
1: Maybe not linear or literal enough. That's funny.
3: Right, operating on a different.
1: So all this research leads you to start really thinking about consciousness, I guess. Is that?
3: Yeah.
1: So how do you consciousness is a weird thing, right? That is really hard to resolve in our own minds. How do you think about it?
3: Well, so consciousness, you know, there's a great range of what people mean when they say that.
1: Yeah.
3: So at the most basic level, it's just the response to a stimulus. So like if someone touches your hand with a finger, then you feel that, and that's consciousness, right? And then there's you know, all kinds of degrees of philosophical inquiry that are about related to consciousness, you know, Merleau-Ponty, all kinds of people, and it's like this extreme other level,
1: mm-hmm.
3: right? So consciousness has a lot of meaning, so it's probably best to figure out your own meaning.
1: So it's even hard to
3: when you use that word.
1: Yeah, I guess to me it feels like just awareness of being alive that maybe animals don't have.
3: Yeah,
1: is that a way to define consciousness?
3: I think that's really what you just said is great. Yeah,
1: and it feels very mysterious. Does it seem mysterious to you, or does that? Do you have a way of thinking about that? Or
3: I think it is mysterious. I mean, you know, there's been all of this, like, you know, information about artificial intelligence, maybe about to destroy human existence, right?
1: Yeah.
3: And so I find it interesting to think about that in terms of human consciousness. Like, you know, maybe there's this unwritten law of the universe that, like, ultimately technology will kills off intelligent life. And maybe that's why no you know, UFOs with real alien creatures have landed in a real legit way, because the technology killed them off.
1: Oh, that's so interesting. That's so interesting. Never thought about it that way, but it kind of makes sense, because I think our intelligence, you know, nature wants things in balance. I mean, this is how I think of it, but, you know, obviously you've really studied this stuff, so tell me. But anyway, I just think of it in sort of like it's out of balance in nature, our intelligence, which is kind of harmful to the being of the planet, you know, and we know that, you know, we could go extinct and the planet will be around forever and we'll have nice trees and lots of, you know, all sorts of species again and shit like that, but we won't be part of it. So that's really interesting. But I also think that technology, AI, call it whatever you want, is making us literally dumber. Like, people are talking about how it's hard to focus to read books and stuff like that. So it seems like, and then we could even talk about the trajectory of the history of the U.S. But it seems like it's kind of making us dumber. Like, the more we, what do you think about that? Do you think that, so you think technology could actually do us in more so than like climate change or a nuclear bomb?
3: Well, I mean, climate change is also
1: yeah,
3: a product of our technology, which is a product of our consciousness, not being attended to. I mean, we have known about the possibility of climate collapse for a very long time.
1: Yes.
3: It's been denied by politicians, certain politicians, but we've known about it, and because all the scientists have been saying it.
1: Yeah.
3: And we haven't done anything about it. So, and now we have this AI thing, and it's like, it's moving so fast. Like, it turns out that, capitalism, which is the system we have, is about, making capital in the present moment,
1: mm-hmm.
3: right? And it's really hard to plan ahead, right?
1: Mm-hmm.
3: And, since that's the most important thing, preservation of species, even preservation of our own, climate, our own, weather, our own, mm-hmm. World that we live in and breathe in, doesn't seem to be as important,
1: mm-hmm.
3: which is, for smart people, it seems like
1: craziness. Yeah, insanity.
3: Yeah.
1: You know what I was thinking about? I was thinking about, like, on a personal level, on an individual level, like, our egos, I think, are really a problem, because everybody, I think, somehow, I don't know if it's a survival skill or what, but I think that we all have this sense of, like, the movie, we're the star of the movie. Everybody's the star of their own movie. And we all have separate movies. So I think that kind of blinds us to the situation that we're in as a group. Does that make any sense, or have you thought about that?
3: Yeah. I mean, apparently we're all sort of narcissists.
1: Yeah. Feels like it.
3: Yeah. And, that's not, if we're really smart, we wouldn't do that.
1: Yeah, I also feel like countries that, or maybe even people that are making, like, that are the most, say, quote-unquote powerful, meaning they are able to accumulate the most resources, are also the most self, involved. And a lot of people feel like they're going to be safe if they hang on to that person. And, I think, like, I don't know, I went to India. I'm certainly no expert on any of this, but when I was in India, I thought that it just felt like, and this is a long time ago, but it felt like a really cooperative society where people see themselves as part of a group, part of a fabric. And that seems, so what I'm saying is, it seems like it's possible to have a society where people do see themselves as part of a fabric, but maybe they're not the ones that dominate. Does that make sense to you? Or
3: yeah, well, right now, because of climate change and AI, is a time when everyone should be cooperating, right? And this is the exact opposite seems to be happening.
1: Yeah, yeah. So what's your take? We only have 15 minutes left. God, this went fast. So what's your take on the whole AI thing? Being that you don't own an AI company, and we can kind of trust you and you actually care.
3: Yeah. Well, I mean, let me bring it back to photography for a minute.
1: Sure, please.
3: Just because that's really my expertise.
1: Yeah.
3: I've in my book and thinking since writing the book, I've become increasingly aware of this distinction between sort of the technological arc of the photographic image until recently, and then after Gen AI, right? So some of my colleagues, I said, oh, there's continuity here. You know, there's always been innovation in photography, by which I mean cinema and video and all these computer graphics, all these things. And so really there's not like a rupture, right? But, and you know, people who I respect have said that, but I don't buy it, because all of film and photography and video always had a kind of a timestamp in it. Like, in other words, it was recording a moment, even if it was a long exposure, it's like kind of a long moment. But it was, there was always like, you know, Roland Barthes punctum. You know, there was always this like event in time that somehow, you know, even in a Hollywood movie, being recorded. And suddenly with generative AI, you have this sort of statistical averaging of everything it can get its hands on, the AI and the model. And, you know, it's this improvisation based on all of this statistical data. And there's no moment left other than the moment of AI, which is a moment that maybe will last now forever.
1: Because it's not made at a certain time.
3: Yeah. So right. So there's no more. At one point, Roland Barthes said the punctum is time. So that there's something about a photograph that indicates, you know, that it was made in a certain time frame, certain moment. And I mean, that's only one of his own interpretations. There's a whole chapter on that in the book. But so now there isn't. There is none of that.
1: Yeah, and like what I was talking about the other day with Phil, who's a photographer, my husband, who you taught, who's a huge fan of yours, Phil Buehler.
3: Yeah.
1: I was saying how I kind of miss bad Photoshop. Is that what you mean? Like it was done, like things used to be done in Photoshop, but you knew there was some part of you that you could see that it was Photoshop. There was evidence.
3: Right.
1: Somewhere there was a file on someone's computer that had the beginning photograph,
3: or even the Photoshop picture. They wouldn't Photoshop 100% of the picture. There's going to be some pixels left from that time.
1: Exactly. Yes. Yeah. Yes. So now we don't have that. We don't know where it came from. It's not coming from a human source.
3: Yeah.
1: So if we have everything around us that's coming, not coming from a human source, like we have tangible things that are not from a human source.
3: Yeah.
1: Like 3D, we could 3D print AI things or.
3: Mm-hmm.
1: So do you see that having a psychological effect on the world?
3: Oh, definitely. But I don't know what it will be.
1: You don't.
3: Well, I mean, like we talked briefly about, you know, loss of attention, loss of focus. You know, I'm also worried about part of the technologies that's made possible, like this kind of gambling that you can gamble on anything, right?
1: Mm-hmm.
3: And there are these two companies that are, which I will not mention, which are really pushing this.
1: Mm.
3: And, you know, young people,

0: inability, you know, there was, people quote this, my friends sometimes, that, you know, there was an article in the Times a while back about people teaching film said that the students could no longer focus on an entire film, that they just had to show segments.
1: Yeah.
0: In film school.
1: I've heard that. Yeah. Yeah. Or that they don't make people read whole books. And
0: that's for sure.
1: Yeah. And stuff like that. And,
0: but then the technologists will say, well, you know, that's true, maybe. But, well, you don't need to read whole books. You can just read the Cliff Notes summary, the digital version, and they'll do other things. Other things will happen. And
1: yeah.
0: I'm sure that's true, but not if everyone gets sucked into gambling.
1: Well, it doesn't seem to be very satisfying for, like, quote unquote, the soul.
0: Yeah.
1: Right? Is that what, like, these are these intangible human qualities that we're sort of evolving away from that you can't really qualify, I think.
0: Yeah, well, I mean, the CEO of NVIDIA, I was just watching this.
1: Ezra Klein. Fascinating. Thing. I recommend that Ezra Klein.
0: Yes, it's a very good one.
1: Yeah.
0: The CEO is arguing that, well, okay, so maybe our engineers can no longer do, they're no longer particularly good at differential equations, which was part and parcel of being an engineer is, you know, figuring out those curves and predicting how things are going to happen, mm-hmm. in time and all of this, because you don't have to. And they'll have a bigger picture and they'll spend their time mm-hmm. inventing other things.
1: Mm-hmm. I also think, I guess I look at type a lot, you know, typography and fonts and stuff like that. And I've noticed a big move back to hand-drawn fonts. So, and I think people are starting to want things that are handmade.
0: Yeah.
1: And appreciate that.
0: Absolutely.
1: So, I mean, you know, there is some of that, but it's still, something handmade is very expensive.
0: True.
1: So, does AI scare you, or like, do you have fears about it? What are your fears? What's going to happen? Tell us.
0: Well, that's beyond my knowledge base.
1: Of course it is. I mean, anybody's. Yeah. But like for you, like, what do you, like, you know a lot. So what kinds of things do you imagine happening? What do you imagine happening in photography?
0: Well, you know, one of the things is that in photography education, less people are enrolling in especially in graduate
1: mm-hmm.
0: photography because several reasons. The present administration has made it very unappealing for foreign students to come.
1: Mm-hmm.
0: But AI, you know, if you can like write a sentence and, you know, make a complicated photograph appropriate for advertising or mm-hmm. say pharmaceuticals or, you know, mm-hmm. Fashion. I mean, those are the main users of this new mm-hmm. technology, you know, using tools like Comfy and things like that to generate imagery to use in those sectors. Those sectors are always photography sectors, you know, you'd photograph the product,
1: mm-hmm.
0: but I don't think that's happening at all anymore.
1: Wow.
0: Yeah.
1: Wow.
0: And even Hollywood, I have some friends who, from when I used to do that kind of work in Hollywood, kind of, you know, it's just, everything's gone AI, right?
1: Mm.
0: Yeah.
1: Mm. Wow.
0: You know, I saw a film two nights ago called Habité, made by a French filmmaker who also was an architect.
1: Mm-hmm.
0: And it was based on this beautiful building by Corbusier in the south of France. And using archival material,

0: she fixed up in Photoshop. Mm-hmm. Just stills, right? He made this incredible film where, you know, generated people, you know, move through the space of mm-hmm. that building, and as if it were when it was made, and you know, curtains are blowing in the windows, all, and the whole thing is made from just still images.
1: Wow.
0: That were touched up in Photoshop.
1: Wow.
0: Yeah.
1: That's incredible.
0: Using tools like Runway and Cling and Comfy and
1: wow. things
0: like that.
1: Wow. That's
0: so
1: amazing.
0: I mean, that is, whether we like it or not, I mean, that's the future.
1: So there's no point in learning how to use a camera.
0: Well,
1: what do you think? What do you think the value of, I mean, there is a value in a camera. Can you tell us? I mean, you probably, do you still have heart for an actual camera?
0: Oh yeah, absolutely.
1: Tell us about that.
0: Well, it's for the reason that I was saying a little bit earlier, that it records the temporal image, and I'm committed to that, right? Whereas the AI simulated generated photograph image is not the same.
1: So you mean like just the experience of being there, or knowing that somebody was there, and the proof that that actually existed? Is that what we're missing now? We can't trust whether something actually existed or not. I mean, that's a part of it, I guess.
0: Well, I mean, that's another source of great anxiety.
1: Yeah, no kidding. Yeah, I know. Yeah, I think about all those. God, I wouldn't want to be a celebrity right now. That's got to be horrible.
0: Yeah.
1: Can you imagine?
0: I mean, in the world of documentary photography, journalism, photojournalism, mm-hmm. for instance, someone said that the last photograph that we can trust being true was that very disturbing photograph of people migrating on boats, of the baby who had died and was sort of in the on the shore.
1: Mm, yes.
0: Yeah, it was an image that got circulated a lot. Well, according to this expert, he says that's the last one you can believe in. And so after that, all still and moving images mm-hmm. are suspect.
1: Well, let's hope that there are people that still, I think there'll always be people that have a passion for an actual camera, right? You must be seeing a lot
0: of
1: that still. Yeah, I mean, there's nothing, there is no substitute for drawing something by hand or reading a book on paper.
0: That's true.
1: And there will always be people that appreciate that. And hopefully, I don't know. No one knows, but it is a weird time in history, is it?
0: I think it's crazy.
1: I know. You know what? It does really make me appreciate, the people and the things that are very real, though, and the things that are really substantial. And it does make a difference. It highlights the things that I like, the things that are good and why I like them. And it makes it less important. Like, you know, I'm less interested in fake shit. That's all I know how to say it. We only have like a minute left, but I want people to, I want you to tell people where to get your book, your Vimeo, and the great interview in the Brooklyn Rail. So can you just go on? Thank you so much for being here. Just tell us really quick.
0: Well, so the book is available everywhere.
1: Say the name of the book again.
0: The Human Shutter by mm-hmm. Robert L. Bowen.
1: Mm-hmm.
0: A lot of Robert Bowens in the world.
1: So mm-hmm. I'll make a post too.
0: Yeah. And so I have a Vimeo under my name. And and in the Brooklyn Rail, if you search The Human Shutter, you'll find a quite lovely interview with Tom Hune.
1: And you also wrote something in the British, wasn't there another? I did the research today. Help me out here. There was another, you wrote an article in, did you? Maybe I made that
0: I've
1: up.
0: Written lots of articles.
1: A lot of articles.
0: Yeah.
1: Okay, so.
0: But the best stuff is in the book, and that interview is very good. And.
1: Mm-hmm.
0: There's a lot of reviews.
2: Today, I'm at Martina's Playground, where I'm surrounded by skaters both young and old. But age is not necessarily indicative of skill. As Omar Rivera tells me, he's been teaching students for over 20 years and learns something new every day.
3: My name is Omar Rivera.
4: How long have you guys been skating?
5: 2 years?
4: Three years. What's the trick that you guys do?
5: Kickflip.
4: Yeah. Can you guys show me what a kickflip looks like?
5: Oh, yeah.
3: Some of their dads are here too, and they skate. It's pretty cool. It's a whole community thing.
2: I'm Victoria Principato, and this is what Brooklyn sounds like.
6: Hello, hello. Welcome to Radio Free Brooklyn. Sorry, my mic is sounding weird. 1 second. There we go. I think that's a little better. How's it going? Welcome to Cook in Brooklyn on Radio Free Brooklyn. My name is Evelyn, and I'm a baker based here in Brooklyn. Today, I want to talk to you more specifically about some of my baking and cooking recipes, old and new. And this week I was over at my grandparents' house in Queens, and I was watching my grandmother cook, and it got me thinking about my early memories of watching her cook. And the first thing that I probably ever learned how to make were her scrambled eggs with fresh tomatoes. It's a really simple, like standard basic breakfast that she would make, a dish that I ask her to make for me to this day. So she would thinly slice these tomatoes. She would fry them in sunflower oil in a nonstick pan. And then the eggs, which would be beaten with salt and pepper, would get poured over the tomatoes, let them cook. And the real, I think, charm of this dish is that the tomatoes really disintegrate into the eggs and create these kind of eggy tomato curds. It's a flavor profile that I still think about, and covered in black pepper, sometimes mozzarella cheese, you really can't go wrong. So that's kind of the energy that I want to start with today. Those kinds of recipes that used to make me feel good, that make me feel good now. Another little memory that I had was of my mom, and I would make a no-bake cheesecake, if you can believe it. Back in the day, it would be with pre-packaged ladyfingers for crust, and those like jarred sour cherries that are stored in syrup and preserved. And it was sort of like a trifle, except with a sweetened cream cheese filling instead of a custard, because it had these layers of the ladyfingers, the sour cherries. And the difficult bit, which in my memory is like the bit where we would bicker about it, would be how to perfectly arrange the ladyfingers so that they would stay kind of sturdily standing up, but without having to like do surgery on any of them, while we filled it with the cheese filling and the cherries. Yeah, that's a really happy memory. And speaking of cheesecake, in the last few months, I developed a guava goat cheesecake recipe in an effort to get my one friend who really likes guava to get to understand why goat cheese is so good in cheesecake. It was like a concept that she couldn't wrap her head around for some reason. So the cheesecake is about 1-to-1 cream cheese goat cheese. I upped the goat cheese a little bit because I really wanted to get that kind of unique, grassy, tangy, almost crumbly texture too. And then sugar, eggs, sour cream, and heavy cream. I should have said at the top that this is, I actually went with a Basque style cheesecake for this one. And then we have our salt, vanilla, and just a little touch of all-purpose flour to kind of bring it together. And I think the key thing with this is not to over whip it, because there's no leavener. All your leavener is coming from the air that you're building up through the eggs and the mixing of the dairy. And then the last thing I added, which initially was kind of, I thought of as maybe a mistake, but I ended up liking the result. I added the guava paste towards the end. I think you could also mix it with your cheese and let it really blend in thoroughly, but I liked that there were these guava pockets, instead of it being like a fully guava flavored cake. And that I think really gave the traditional guava and cheese effect, which was so cool. I remember eating this cake on the stoop outside my job at the time with some friends in the summer. Yeah, it was delicious. So you would, like for a standard Basque-style cheesecake, you would use a springform pan, line it with overlapping bits of parchment. I really like the nooks and crannies that a Basque-style cheesecake gets, so I don't really like worry a lot about the, you know, getting the parchment laid out all perfectly. And then it goes into the oven at about 400. I think a pretty hot oven is key because you want to brown the outside before the middle fully sets. So we're wanting to get like a jiggly center and a deep brown exterior. And you'll want to let it cool completely and collapse a little bit before unwrapping and cutting into it. So that's cheesecake. And then in a little bit more of a savory direction, because I think that that really is how I like to make dessert, or baked things, is things that have a savory element. So I wanted to talk about these rye ginger black pepper cookies that I made. And I will say that I'm really not a big cookie person. I think of them as like a little frivolous, which is kind of a ridiculous argument for anything that's baked. I think you could say that any dessert could be considered kind of frivolous. But cookies are nice. I think that they maybe just don't interest me inherently, but these rye black pepper cookies that are kind of playing with the savory boundary, I think those were pretty good. So they're actually all rye flour. I tried a recipe with some all-purpose, and I found that it made them more cakey than the like crispy, chewy texture that I was going for. There's also molasses in these cookies, so they're, and ginger, so they really are giving that like ginger snap experience with a rye and more peppery undertone. Baking soda, salt, ginger, and black pepper, like I said. I think you could add something like cinnamon or even cardamom to a batter like this. There's vegetable oil in lieu of butter. I think that also helps with that chewier texture. One egg and 85 grams of molasses. So you would do your wets, which would be your oil, egg, molasses in one bowl, and then your dries, the rest of the ingredients in another, and bring them together with a wooden spoon with your dries on top of your wets, as it would be typical. And then you would do some demerara on top of your scooped cookies. I think these are cookies that can go right in because they don't have butter in them. They don't necessarily benefit from cooling in the like setting in the freezer or anything like that. And I bake them at 325 for about 12 minutes. until they had nice set edges and were just a little bit puffed in the middle. Important not to overbake for maintaining that nice chewy texture. I made these for me and my partner because they're always saying that I never make cookies, and there you go, I did. Even more savory are my sour cream scallion cheddar biscuits, which use sour cream as like no water or milk or anything, like just sour cream for our wets. I used about 50 grams of scallion to 600 grams of flour. You don't want to add too much, I think, because of the moisture that's added by those allium additions. You could definitely use leek or chives as well. Throw some garlic in there, whatever allium suits you. And then you would rub in your butter and cheese into your dry flour scallion mixture, which has salt and baking powder in it as well. And then you can make a well and start incorporating your sour cream. It's the kind of dish where, you know, like a pie dough, like anything that's kind of short in this way, you're going to want it to stay pretty crumbly. It shouldn't be like dry like sand by the time that you're done, but it also shouldn't be like a completely cohesive dough, I suppose. And then those will be finished with egg wash, a little more scallion, a little more cheese. I think a good tip for making biscuits and scones in general is that when you cut them into whatever shape you want to place your dough that has rested and chilled onto the sheet tray that you're going to eventually bake on, because transferring them is going to be too cumbersome with how short and crumbly you're going to want them to stay. So these I baked at pretty high temperature, about 425, about 14 minutes, rotated halfway through. They're delicious. They're ephemeral. They're biscuits. Highly, highly recommend. And any allium. I used white cheddar. You could also use any cheese that suits you. Whatever floats your boat. But highly recommend making some biscuits. And then we've talked about donuts quite extensively on this show, but I did want to mention not donuts so much as crullers. So crullers are choux pastry that is made stovetop and then piped into whatever shape you want. You can do a savory choux pastry, like with cheese, that would be called a gougère. And I've tried to play around with rye and other flour in crullers, but have not had like structural success, because the thing about them is that you want to end up with a dough that's so like that's stiff enough to hold its shape, but at the same time can be pipeable. And striking that balance when you're adding your eggs is the tricky bit. So let me take you through it. For about, I would say like 12 to 15 crullers, depending on how big you're going. We have 60 grams of milk, 100 grams of water, and 80 grams of butter getting melted together with the sugar, which we are intending to dissolve and fully distribute. And then we're going to sift about 115 grams of bread flour. And again, it's because we're going for that rigidity and that structure, since we want to see the ridges. We want the crullers to hold their shape. We're going to sift that flour, and once our milk, water, butter is at a rolling boil, we're going to quickly turn that down and add all of our flour. And you want to mix it thoroughly and quickly so that everything gets hydrated as fast as possible. You are going for the classic visual cue at this point is the film on the bottom of your pot. You'll see that it starts to form like a clear cooked film of starches at the bottom and on the sides. And also the dough will be completely cohesive and smooth on a thermometer, I believe it's about 185 is what you're going for. And you can double check that with a thermometer, but I think it's also a good instance of using and trusting your own intuition around cooking. And I think shu for me has been a lot of trial and error of figuring out what works for what I'm going for. So once you've reached that point of the around 180, 185, keeping in mind also that there might be a little carryover cooking, I think 180 is a good 180, and those visual cues are good to aim for. And then this is hard to do without a stand mixer. I suppose you could do it by hand, although I never have. But in a stand mixer, you can put your dough mixture and start paddling it around to cool it down. I guess by hand, you can spread it thin and let it sit for a little bit. Maybe use a hand mixer if you have one, because you're going to start adding in your eggs, which you would want tempered, because you don't want to shock. You don't want that temperature shock between the relatively hot dough and, you know, cold eggs. So for the amount of dough that I mentioned, we'll do about 4 eggs. You may need a little bit more. You may need a little bit less, because again, you're going for very much a visual cue, of being, stiff, but at the same time pipeable. Again, there's like a traditional visual cue of the V shape, of the dough when you put a spatula into it, and it kind of droops down in this way that is slow and indicates, you know, cohesion and strength, but at the same time has enough fluidity to come out of a piping bag. So it's that delicate balance that you're going for. You will want, once your eggs are in and the texture is where you want it, you'll want to pipe pretty much right away. So you can put it in a piping bag. For crullers, you will use some sort of star-shaped tip with little points to create those ridges. And then I like to freeze my crullers once they're shaped until my oil is ready to go. I think I have made the mistake of freezing them for too long, but I think that a little bit of a setting moment in the freezer can help also with them holding their shape when they get fried and not just like splooging and melting, has at least been my experience. I really like to make a tahine sugar cruller. They're delicious. They're a little acidic. I stole the idea somewhat from Nicola Lamb, who does a hibiscus sugar, which I wasn't able to find dried hibiscus in my neighborhood, but that is another great way to go for a little bit of a tangy experience. Traditionally, I guess you would have like a vanilla glaze. You could definitely go in that direction. You can do a myriad of glazes. I've done a pistachio buttermilk glaze that I think had some walnut in it as well. Yeah, crullers, just like donuts, are a beautiful blank canvas. I love making them. Haven't made them in a while, actually, and this is a good reminder to get back on that horse. So yeah, crullers, keep them in mind. And then I want to move into talking about bread a little bit. I have a few bread recipes, but I think bread is more useful to talk about in terms of overarching method and kind of concepts and approach, what you're looking for. So I'll talk about that a little bit. With sourdough specifically, I think the number one thing is to make sure that you have a strong starter. If it's a starter that you've made yourself from scratch, it's, you know, if it's been sitting on the counter, or if it did sit on the counter at some point for several days without being fed, or even in the fridge for a long time, it may not be at its full, like rising of a bread potency. I think the best way to develop a strong starter is just to develop a strong habit of feeding it. I think I would be in the camp of people who would say that you should pretty much always keep your starter at room temperature unless you're really not going to be able to feed it for a while. I definitely know people who swear by keeping it in the fridge and taking it out when they want to bake. Maybe they had a stronger starter to begin with than I ever did. But keeping it out on the counter without feeding it will give you a more acidic starter, which will affect it. Even if you, you know, get back into a regular feeding routine, you'll taste that additional sourness in your bread, which maybe, you know, can be what some people like and what they're going for. A good test of a strong starter is if you feed it what's called a 1:5:5 ratio. So that's one part starter to five parts water to five parts flour. It should approximately double within 8 hours. There, I've seen on Instagram in particular a lot of people who are pushing back against the whole like doubling of dough, doubling of starter like guideline. And I think that that's actually really fair, because it does take you out of your own sense of intuition, right? If you're relying on like, well, it's supposed to grow this much, which of course will vary depending on what kind of container you have it in, what kind of temperature you have that day, what kind of humidity you have that day. So using something that is supposed to be like a strict guideline but is actually variable will probably not set you up for success. So in that sense, I would agree. I think a starter that lives in a quart container should pretty much reliably double. I think that sometimes starters can be ready before they double. You know, for sure. I think it depends on what kind of flour you use and how hydrated your starter is, all of that kind of thing. But I think pretty decent rule of thumb is that the 1:5:5 ratio should typically double overnight or within about 8 hours, maybe a little bit less than overnight even. And then the other thing for kind of a general understanding of sourdough making and bread making in general is what's called baker's percentages or baker's math, whatever you want to call it. So the main thing is the hydration of your dough. That's going to be, for example, 60% hydration would be in proportion to the flour, 60% water. So if we're using 1,000 grams of flour to make 2 loaves of bread, most likely, or even more, 650 grams of water would be a 65% hydration dough. And then once you understand numbers like that and using flour as your baseline, you can start creating your own recipes and testing whatever ratios you like. Like if you want to push the hydration because you want, let's say, like a more open, a little bit of like a wilder crumb, you might push the hydration, and you might push the starter percentage depending on how quickly you want the dough to move throughout the day, or how sour you want it to end up being. For me, 3% salt is a general baseline for doughs that are just flour, water, and salt. I think that the, you know, addition, I would say, of salt, a lot of recipes will have like 2%, 2.5%. I think that that addition adds to the complexity of flavor and also just like lets you, I think, taste some of those other notes in the sourdough that might just taste a little blander with a little less salt. I think there's a lot of fear about salt and how it affects sourdough, how it affects yeast, like that it might kill your sourdough, it might kill your yeast. I think for commercial yeast that is like instant, that doesn't have a coating on it, I think it is true that it can impact it to like pour salt directly on your yeast. But if you have a resilient starter, if you're thoroughly mixing, you shouldn't really have a problem with the added salt. I don't find that I have those problems. But with like with commercial yeast, I would say, yeah, you might want to be careful about how you incorporate those two things together. But for sourdough, I would say not so much of a concern. So once you know what hydration you want, what percentage starter you want, and you're, let's say you're going to go with 3% salt, you can come up with a recipe for bread. So for example, like I was saying, 1,000 grams of flour, let's say we want about 75% of that flour, so 750 grams to be regular white bread flour. And then we want to add, let's say, whole wheat or rye, or whatever other kind of flour you want to find and experiment with. You can add that as a relatively small percentage of your overall recipe and still get a lot of those flavor benefits. So like, let's say 750 grams of white bread flour, 250 of rye. And if we want a fairly easy to work with dough at 65% hydration, we would do 650 grams of water. I think 20% starter is a good way to get started. So that would be about 200 grams. And then that 30 grams of salt. So we'll start by autolyzing the flour and the water, which allows for early gluten development. That just means mixing your flour and your water together and letting them sit without starter and salt. And then you'll add your starter and your salt. Again, some people are wary of doing that together. I don't really mind, and just kind of go right in. I think another thing that ties back in with cooking intuition is the experience of hand mixing. I think it's one of the best things about making sourdough is that you really get to get your hands in there and see what it feels like and what you want it to feel like, ultimately based on your end result. So for mixing, one thing that has worked for me is what's called the pincer method, but you're kind of using your hand like a little lobster claw to just combine ingredients and like mush them together and get them to know each other. And then you can also fold the dough over onto itself, flip it over as it gets more cohesive, even start doing some of your folding, just to get it mixed once ingredients have kind of gotten to know each other a little bit. And I think what you're going for generally when you're mixing by hand is you want it to have enough strength to not tear once you go to fold it. And you will see that if you autolyze, if you give the dough time to hydrate and rest, you will build up that strength without having to do that much work. So I would say for a 20% starter recipe, you probably want a total of about 4 hours at room temperature. I think that that's just a guideline, and you really have to go by how the dough is feeling, which I'll get into what bulk fermentation looks like when it's complete. And you'll want to do some folds. So folds also increase the strength of your dough. There's many different ways to do folds, and certainly many better ways to explain than over radio. But you basically want to stretch the dough, whether it's kind of overhanded or under the dough. You want to stretch it to its capacity and then let it relax, and do that on all sides of your container of dough, so that you're building up strength evenly. And it's really that contracting and relaxing that's going to build up the strength in the dough that's going to then hold all the fermented air that you've been cultivating. So when is bulk fermentation done? I think the first time I asked someone this question, they told me that it was just a vibe, and you really just have to be there to see it. But I think it's true that the dough undergoes a distinct transformation where it is no longer shaggy and sticky after bulk fermentation is done, and this is after your folds are done and a little bit more time has passed. The dough will typically be kind of domed. You'll notice that when you're folding, you're probably building it up into a kind of a ball, and so it has this domed effect. And it's once it's able to hold that shape over time, that suggests that it has a buildup of air in it. So that doming is a big thing in like this rounded shape. When you pull the dough away from the sides of the container, you'll notice that it may stick a little bit, but it will ultimately, when it's done fermenting, cleanly come apart, or not come apart, come away from the side of the container that it's in. And again, this is really something that you have to kind of experience and feel to fully understand. It can be tricky to describe and like impart on someone what this is supposed to look like. I think also that with bulk fermentation, you are better off erring on the side of over fermenting than under fermenting, especially if it's something that you're new to and you're like just trying out for the first time, because I think it's useful to see how far you can push the dough before, like rather than erring on the side of under proofing it when you know, you won't get all that flavor development and that aeration that you're looking for in a final loaf. And then you will also see in a bulk fermented dough, you will see bubbles on the surface that look like they're kind of right under the skin that you've created through the folds. And if you wet or flour your hand, you can touch the dough and feel how it moves in the container. It should feel very light and airy, and not dense at all. I think dough that's still fermenting tends to have these little dense pockets that you can feel. So once your bulk fermentation is done, in this case, we were making 2 loaves of bread. You can divide it in half approximately. I don't think it's not a big deal where you have to weigh it, I think. And then you'll pre-shape your dough into rounds with a bench knife. I think this is something that just takes practice to build up that tension in such a way that the dough doesn't tear and melt on you. I think similar to folding, you end up getting to know how far you can push the tension before you start getting tearing. So once you have them pre-shaped, you'll cover them, you'll let them rest for 30-40 minutes at room temperature. And then the final shape is really a perfect example of something that cannot be relayed over radio. There are so many ways to shape bread. I won't go into it too deeply, but my favorite way is just to flip the pre-shaped ball, which is by now relaxed, flip it so that the skin, like drier side, is now on the bottom of your work surface. And you can kind of fold it into itself, into this little package. Again, difficult to describe, but you can give it like little wings that kind of come in like arms, and it folds up into a triangle, and you can roll it up. It's all very satisfying tactilely, and you should do it. A little bit more about bread. I think I've really been waxing poetic here about sourdough, but if you're scared of sourdough, you may want to achieve something similar with yeast. I've talked on this show before about poulish, which is a kind of yeasted bread pre-ferment, which really just involves a 1-to-1 flour, water, mixture, which has about a scant eighth of a teaspoon or something of yeast, a really small amount of yeast, and you mix that up and you let it sit for upwards of 12 hours until it is much, much larger than it was when you started. It'll typically like triple, quadruple in size maybe. And then you're going to incorporate that whole thing into your dough with a little bit more yeast, some more flour, a little bit more water, because most of your water is actually coming from the pre-ferment with a 1-to-1 ratio like that. And same idea, you're going to do your hand mixing, you're going to do your folds. Bulk fermentation is going to look similar, probably. It'll maybe happen a little more quickly because of the yeast and the absence of sourdough. And yeah, same thing. You want to see a domed dough. You want to see it cleanly pulling away from the sides. And make sure you take your time with bulk fermentation, especially if where you are is colder than 75 degrees Fahrenheit. That will make a big difference. And then another recipe that's good if you're scared of bread is focaccia or pizza dough, which is something that I have a somewhat harrowing history with, just because of having to make lots of focaccia in a pressure cooker of a situation. But with focaccia, you can push the hydration quite a bit more, and you do want those big open bubbles that you associate with higher hydration. I think I've played around a little bit and found that excessive olive oil in focaccia dough and pizza dough will really just slow down your fermentation process without adding that much to the flavor. So I went for only 3% relative to flour, 3% olive oil. And then I went a little bit lower on the salt, if only because these doughs tend to have toppings that are salty. So we don't want the dough to, like, it doesn't need to stand on its own in the same kind of way. So maybe like 2-2.5% for salt. And yeah, I will say that this dough would benefit from a cold overnight rise, especially if you're using yeast. It will help you develop a more complex flavor, and it's fun that way when you can just, you go to bed and your dough goes to bed, and then you wake up and your dough wakes up. And proofing focaccia before it goes in the oven can take quite a long time, especially if it's from coming out of the fridge. So be mindful of that. Let it take its time. Stretch it as it needs. And if you're making pizza, you can make little balls of dough and freeze them if you want. Or you can flatten them out, roll them out, however you want to stretch them, and then freeze them in layers. You could freeze them with toppings on them, a la the frozen pizza. Pizza, focaccia, delicious, can't go wrong. Set the trauma aside, and enjoy yourself, you know? And then lastly, with bread, I'm going to talk about the rye buckwheat loaf that I'd been working on a little while back. So for one loaf, it is only going to be, it's not, like I said, at the top of the bread section, like, we're really not trying to make bread that is overwhelmingly rye, overwhelmingly buckwheat. We're really just trying to have like a touch of these flavors going on. So for one loaf, I used a levain in this case, which is basically starter that you set aside and grow for the purposes of a specific recipe. It's not that different from using sourdough starter itself, only really in that you may be using flour that you don't normally use to feed your starter, and it's going to be a bigger amount because the whole thing is going to go, or a big portion of it is going to go in your final dough. So the levain in this case was 100 grams of active starter, 400 grams of bread flour, 100 grams of rye flour, and 400 grams of water. So you'll notice that that's not 100% hydration levain. In other words, there's more flour than water proportionately. And that's only because we're going to leave it for overnight. So we want to slow it down a little bit and not give it kind of that full amount of hydration that it would want to grow more rapidly. And then the final dough, 600 grams of bread flour, 200 rye, 80 grams only of buckwheat flour, and about 700 grams of warm water. Depending on the temperature, you could add more or less of your levain. But I added about 250 grams of that total and about 23 grams of salt, which sounds like a random number, but is probably one that I tweaked a little bit to account for the additional buckwheat flavor coming through. And yeah, I think it's nice when you realize that bread recipes are really, or a lot of them can be, just different versions of each other. And if you have a basic formula that you like to follow, if you find something that works for you, you can play around with different flours. It doesn't have to be rye or buckwheat. You can also play around with what goes on the outside of your loaves. Yeah, so much to talk about there. And speaking of buckwheat, I wanted to give you my recipe for buckwheat buttermilk pancakes, which can use sourdough discard if you want. But in this case, I went for instant yeast and a little baking soda for additional rise because we have the acidity of the buttermilk there. Yeah, and again, I think the idea being not to overwhelm the palate with something as intense as buckwheat flour, but mostly stick with AP, a little bit of buckwheat, baking soda yeast, and buttermilk and a little oil. I think these are great to make the night before and let kind of bubble and ferment a little bit and then make your pancakes in the morning for breakfast. Highly recommend. When I was thinking about recipes, there were some that came to mind that are very specifically associated with one of two things, either my partner and recipes that we make together or used to make together back when we first started dating. And then the other component is like family recipes and things that tie me back to my roots, as it were. So that's what I'm going to finish with, is those two kinds of recipes. The first thing that I remember making for my partner when we were long distance for a while and when we were in person, I made these rice noodles with a peanut sauce, which is something that I love and make all the time. But it had crispy tofu and bok choy. And I actually made a version of this, sort of similar, but a little less saucy for family at work recently, too. So crisping tofu, I think everyone has maybe a little bit of a different approach. I think it's a little overplayed, the whole thing of like you have to squeeze every ounce of water out of your tofu. I think I've never managed to keep the structural integrity of the tofu block if I'm squashing it to get water out of it. So what I prefer is to kind of give it a bit of a squeeze just with my hands and then really focus on what's going on the outside to crisp it up. Like kind of, you know, accept that the tofu is not going to be fully crispy, and I don't think I want that. I think I want a little bit of that textural variety. And also it maintaining its sponginess means that it is more able to soak up other saucy flavors. So with crisping tofu, I would say rice flour is your best friend. I think, you know, some people stand by cornstarch. I think that's totally fine. You do get a browner result, like a darker color on your fried tofu with cornstarch, I think. I think rice flour or potato flour will give you a lighter, crispier result. And I really like that. I think if you're starching up your tofu, then you probably want to throw some salt in there. You could marinate your tofu and then get it all crispy. That works too. I think a lot of green vegetables would work for this, but typically I would use the baby bok choy that I could find in my neighborhood at the time. I think other kinds of bok choy work. I think even like a broccoli would be good. Even an asparagus would be good. Your green, like stemmy kind of things. And then peanut sauce. Peanut sauce is also kind of all vibes. Like it really is just what tastes good. And what tastes good for me is a big spoonful of crunchy peanut butter, probably too much oyster sauce, and soy sauce to thin it out a little bit. These days we're adding chili crisp to our peanut sauces. That is also cool. Or even just the chili oil would be good. And a little, like a hint of something like rice vinegar or mirin, just to give it a little bit more depth. And I used to add honey. I think you could, if you wanted a little bit of a sweeter sauce, or if you find that you're getting too spicy, I think honey is a good ingredient in that case too. And then another big thing that we used to make when we started dating, or particularly on this one occasion that we call, we call it our anniversary, but we also call it Ukraine Day, because on that day we both made this recipe that I'm about to tell you about, and we went to the Ukrainian Museum to paint Easter eggs, or pesanki as they're called in Ukrainian. 8 years, almost 8 years since that happened. So on that day, we also made borscht, which is a Ukrainian beet soup. And we made little ushki, which are similar to, I mean, they're like a dumpling, like pelmeni, like vareniki, but they're shaped, I suppose, sort of like tortellini. Like they're shaped like little ears where the end bits of your filled dumpling curl up towards each other. So for ushki dough, I think you could go very simple and just do like flour, one egg, maybe like 75% water. So call it 400 grams of flour and egg and 300 grams of warm water. A little bit of salt, let that rest, and then roll out a little bit at a time with whatever filling you want. I think we did mushroom, which is, you know, instead of meat, as my partner is vegetarian. And actually, I think all the recipes I had thought of for today were vegetarian, probably for that reason. And then you make your borscht. I think like any soup, you want to start with a strong vegetable base, carrots, celery, onion, garlic. And then you can do beet and potato. You can do cabbage, although I haven't in a while. And you let all those things cook together until they're soft. And then you add a little vinegar and a little dill. And you eat it with sour cream. And it's amazing. You should make borscht if you haven't already this soup season. And then a big favorite of ours with my partner is the lemon kale spaghetti that we make still all the time. It's just a very simple one pot lemon spaghetti with cherry tomatoes, a lot of pepper. I usually cover it in pecorino. I think the original recipe that we found, which is an Anna Jones recipe, if you know of her, the original recipe called for no lemon juice, but just lemon peel in the pasta. I no longer, like when I cook at home, I don't zest. I don't do any zesting. I don't do any mincing at home. I really don't. And I don't think you should be doing that either. So just juice. I put 3 lemons worth of juice for a box.

I think that's killed. That's gone too soft and too brown. So I really fold in the kale while the pasta is hot, but done. Yeah, it's a regular dinner at our house, and you can do it with really any pasta that is, you know, tubular, I guess. Like, I've done it with bucatini and added a bunch of garlic powder. Yeah, you can definitely play around with that one. So those are my recipes of love. The recipes that I associate my partner with. And another thing that we tend to make, and this will be my last one before I get into family recipes really quick. We've been making steamed artichokes when artichokes are in season, and I've really been enjoying that, because I think it takes something that I definitely find inherently intimidating, which is the artichoke and its whole spininess, and it makes it so approachable and good. So it's a garlic aioli with steamed artichokes. Really simple. For a garlic mayo, you would want 2 egg yolks, about a full cup, I would say, of oil total, and maybe a quarter of that can be olive oil and the rest neutral oil. I like to add 2 or even 3 garlic cloves when I'm doing this, juice probably of a whole lemon, and a little Dijon for help with emulsification and a little bit more spicy flavor. You steam artichokes for at least an hour, I would say. If you don't have a steam basket, I think that is a great way to open yourself up to artichokes and so many other things. Don't get me started on steaming eggs. Yeah, steam basket is a great investment. And garlic mayo, easy peasy, get it done. All right, let me turn to, for the last few minutes here, I guess back to nostalgia. Isn't it always just back to nostalgia? Last week we talked about Brighton Beach, the food of Brighton Beach. So I'm taking us back there with some recipes for pirashki. I talked about them last week, and the pirashki ladies who frequent Brighton Beach and sell their wares. Pirashki are hand pies that are made with a yeasted dough. I discovered recently the magic of sour cream powder instead of sour cream, because you can add that concentrated flavor without adding any liquid. So for a packet of yeast, I would do about 400 grams or so of water, a little bit of sugar, 50 grams, 35 grams of that sour cream powder that I mentioned, and then flour, salt about 10 grams, and flour kind of by feel. I would say up to 600 grams of all-purpose flour. It should be a cohesive dough. It's not sticky. You'll let it double for about an hour, and then divide it a little bit at a time, shape, and fill them. You can create kind of a seam on top, and then flip them over, and they traditionally are kind of this oblong, like egg shape, pirashki. Fillings can be meat, can be cabbage, can be potato, can be a myriad of other vegetables. I think last week I was pining for a sweet pea pirajok, so maybe I'll make that happen for myself. And yeah, I think I did these at about 350, rotated halfway through, something like 30 minutes. Oh, 375, I even said. And yeah, these get egg washed as well. You can also fry pirashki. That's probably how the ladies in Brighton Beach do it. And the last thing I'll talk to you about is pelmeni. Pelmeni are one of my favorite foods. They are teeny little dumplings, which I like to make with mushrooms for my vegetarian partner, but would traditionally be with meat. It's an unleavened dough that

just has flour, salt, sour cream powder, although I've done it with sour cream and just decreased the water a little bit. Oil, egg. Really important with this dough to not overmix it and to rest it, or I find that it shrinks back on you when you go into your shaping. I've recently discovered that while you can definitely shape pelmeni with a round cutter, I think you can also just cut them into squares and not waste any dough, and fold them up so that they are little, I guess, I don't know what shape that would be, but it's like sort of a rounded shape with some number of points that I can't think of, but like a little package. Yeah. So that's how I would make pelmeni. And yeah, wow. Thanks so much to Radio Free Brooklyn for letting me just sit here and talk about recipes for an hour. That's fun. And thank you for listening, for tuning in. 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It makes it way easier to listen to the radio. Next week on Cook in Brooklyn, get excited for a cheese episode. I've decided that I'm going all in on cheese. Where to begin? Who's to say? We'll have to find out next week. But yeah, thanks again so much for listening. Hope you've been inspired to do some cooking yourself. And have a wonderful rest of your week. Eat something good.

0: I had the opportunity to go to the Artmageddon Festival in Ditmas Park recently. And there I met a local mom and volunteer named Genevieve and her two children, Remsen and Pipsy. Genevieve got to witness Pipsy express herself creatively using spray paint for the first time and mused about how uniquely Brooklyn that moment was.
1: And like, I just turned 47 and I'm like, I could be in yoga pants in the suburbs. But instead, here I'm raising my two beautiful kids with adults who are amazing in a space that I trust. And like, I come back after leaving them alone and they've like broken out the spray paint. And it's baby's first day of spray painting.
0: I'm Calvin Williams. This is what Brooklyn sounds like.
1: What does Brooklyn sound like?
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What's up, everybody? You are listening to Fascination Beat here on Radio Free Brooklyn. I am your host, Joe Kelly, and I am back. I wasn't here last week. I was in Los Angeles. I was having a lovely time in a place with much better fucking weather than this place. Do I like LA more than New York? Of course not. That's crazy. Do I wish that New York sometimes had LA weather? Of course I do, because it would be crazy if I didn't. Had a lovely time in California. I do like my time there. I'm not going to lie to you. I do enjoy going there. Had a couple bands play a big show at the Wiltern Theater, which I had never been to before, and it was glorious. It was a beautiful place. It was a beautiful night. And it was just a really great trip overall, and I'm back. I'm back here. I've been back for a week. But no, I remember what time to get back. I got back on Saturday. Almost a week, you know. Show was a week ago today. Anyway, what's up? Fascination Beat. Radio Free Brooklyn, Joe Kelly, new music. We're listening to it. That was Punching Flowers, new one from Death Cab for Cutie, if you couldn't tell. I'm liking all this new Death Cab stuff. They rarely have music that I don't like. There is a world where Death Cab may be my favorite band. There is a world. I always see The Cure, then The Smiths, The Killers, you know, people that I do love. I love so much. But there is a world where Death Cab for Cutie may be Joe's favorite band. I've seen them live countless times. And I just love everything they do. I love every song they have. I love every album. I love every show I've seen. They never get bad. Every album is contingently great. Every album is consistently awesome. Do I like other albums more than some? Yeah, of course. Of course. Of course. Be crazy not to. But I do like everything. I like that song, you know? Punch of the Flower, again, a new one from Death Cab for Cutie. We heard the first single off the upcoming record a few weeks ago here on the show. And like I said, we are going to play a bunch of music that I have yet had a chance to listen to. I'm starting to hold off on listening to things because this band like Death Cab, a band like the next one I'm going to play, who I've also played a bunch on the show before. But I'm starting to hold off on listening to the music. When I see it pop up, I'm like, oh, I'll listen to it on the show. So here we are. Give me a second. I'm taking the coat off. It's hot in here. You know, it's freezing outside. It's hot in the studio. Lights are off. Yeah. What's up? Let's listen to more music. This is a new one. I've played this band a bunch. They're called Editors from the UK. Huge fan. Huge, huge, huge fan of Editors. Massive. When I probably told the story on the air before, but I'm going to tell it again because I'm the only one here and who knows who's listening. You know, maybe you didn't hear it. Maybe there's no one. Who gives? Who gives a fuck? But when I was a senior in college, I think I drove to New York to Terminal 5. Well, I hitched a ride with like a cousin who was going to like Philadelphia. And they dropped me off in New York and I ran because I was late. The traffic was so bad and I ran and I was late, to meet a friend at Terminal 5 to see the Editors with the Antlers opening up. Editors with Antlers opening up. And Kettering was the Antlers album, which I've played that song on the air before too. It's the most heartbreaking song of all time. And they were just so fucking sick. Antlers were great. And then Editors came out. I had never seen them before, of course. They don't really tour the US that often. And it was just really great. I went with my friend Shannon. Shout out Shannon. I haven't seen him in forever, but we went together and it was really great. And then Editors played at Irving Plaza. I probably want to say 2017 or 18. I think it was 18. I was at Billboard. I know that. And then I hung out with the guys after I told him that story. He didn't really seem to care, but I cared. It was important to me. And it was my first time at Terminal 5. And then I ended up moving here like 6 months later, a block away from Terminal 5. And I used to go there all the time. So take that. Anyway. long story short, this is called in the new one from Editors.

Welcome back. Fascination Beat here on Radio Free Brooklyn. First, we heard Call It In, a new one from the editors. Editors. It's just editors. I've been saying the editors for years. It's just editors. It's just editors. Or if it was, I was still in Boston, editors. Anyway, that song was great. I'm excited to hear more about editors. I know that they have announced some dates overseas. There's some European dates and some UK dates. Nothing yet for the United States, but rest assured that I will be at that show when it hits New York City. Then followed by The Rising Skyline, a new one from the 90s band Failure, who's back featuring, if you couldn't tell, my favorite person on the planet. Currently, my favorite person on the planet, Miss Hayley Williams. Miss Williams, if you're nasty. That's great. That song was sick. I really, really like that. Welcome back, Failure. Hayley Williams is just everywhere right now, and I am all for it. I am all for it. I wasn't able to go see her tour, which really bummed me out, really made me sad. And then they announced some other shows, the Hayley Williams show. She's playing at Forest Hills. I will be there because I wasn't able to see the last tour for her solo record, Ego Death at a Bachelorette Party. And I love that record. It's so fucking good. And the video clips of the tour are so fucking good. But I wasn't able to go. So hopefully this time around. I know she's playing All Things Go in D.C. She's playing the Hollywood Bowl. Those are for the Hayley Williams show, which I assume is going to be like, I mean, I bet the Hollywood Bowl is going to be like a variety show full of all of her friends, because she'd be having a lot of famous friends, Hayley Williams. Everyone loves Hayley Williams, me included. And that's all I have to say about that. So the next band we're going to listen to, what song's next? Let me look at my playlist, because it's not pulled up. Let me pull it up. Here it is. Get Away From It All, a new one from the Twilight Sad. You know the Twilight Sad. You know, it's Robert Smith's favorite band. They continually, only exclusively, pretty much open up for The Cure. Which isn't a bad gig to have. It's not a bad gig that every time The Cure goes on tour, you know that you're in those rooms, that you're playing to those crowds. If they're playing a festival, you're on the festival, which is what it seems like. And I want that deal. I got a whole bunch of bands that would literally kill for that. They would literally kill to have. And I know that Robert's producing a bunch of this Twilight Sad music, the new stuff, but I have yet to listen to this song. Get Away From It All, a new one from the Twilight Sad. Let's listen to it together here on Fascination B.

get away from it all. A new one from Scottish band The Twilight Sad. You know, I was doing some research about The Twilight Sad while we were listening to that song, and you know that there's like two core members and then some people rotating. At least that's what it says according to the internet. And but Grant Hutchinson, who's the drummer of Frightened Rabbit, also the brother of Scott, R.I.P., passed away, unfortunately. But Grant Hutchinson, who was the drummer of Frightened Rabbit, was in The Twilight Sad. So was Martin Doherty, who was in Churches, which is fucking cool. And I didn't know that. So you learn something new every single day. What's next? Oh, this is a new one from Modest Mouse, Picking Dragons' Pockets. Sounds weird. Let's listen to it.

pose a new one called Pickin' Dragon's Pockets from Modest Mouse. I love Modest Mouse. Very weird, but in the best possible fucking way. You know, in the best possible way. When I was growing up, I used to have a friend who I used to skateboard with sometimes. We weren't like tight friends, but we used to skate at the same skate park, so I did know him. And he was a juggalo, which is a huge part of the story. He was a juggalo. He had dreads. He had the big juggalo sticker on the back of his Honda Civic. He worked at the movies. Not that that's a juggalo thing to do, but maybe it is. I don't know. My cousin was a juggalo. He hung on at the mall. I don't know. You know, juggalos, you can't get into their minds. You don't know what they're doing. You don't know the motives behind the decisions that they make. But he was a good kid. He was good. And he was pretty good at skating. And we used to skate, whatever. But he loved Modest Mouse. And this was like early 2000s, you know, before any of like the, you know, before they were on the radio or, you know, before any, you know, like MTV2 music videos came up. And he would always talk to us about Modest Mouse. And back then, you know, probably 2001, it was probably, so what the fuck was I listening to then? Punk Kid, probably. A lot of the Casualties and Anti-Flag and fucking, you know, shit like that. You know. Ramones and all that bullshit, but not bullshit. I mean, obviously, I don't mean bullshit. Amazing. But that was my early punk kid days before I got sad and swiveled into just a sad emo loser. But anyway, back to the juggalo. So he used to always talk about Modest Mouse, and I never listened to Modest Mouse. And he used to have the CDs because back then we had to listen to CDs because that was the only way to listen to music was CDs or tapes and whatever. But I just assumed that Modest Mouse was some sort of juggalo band because this kid was such a huge juggalo. You know what I'm saying? Like, you could fit people in his pants. You could fit other people in his pants. They were so huge because he was a juggalo. So I was like, I'm not going to like Modest Mouse because if my juggalo friends like Modest Mouse, then I'm not, because I'm not a juggalo and I don't like ICP. You know, would I go to Gather and Love Juggalos? 100%. I want to go. I want to go there. It is a dream to go to Gather and Love Juggalos. But anyway, then years later, I was like, fuck, dude, they weren't juggalo band and they're fucking sick. And I've seen them live a few times since then. And I'm a huge fan and they're fucking great. Saw them at MSG with Brand New. And that show was amazing. You know, they tore up a Brand New a bunch. I feel like I saw them twice with Brand New. I think they did two tours with Brand New. I love Brand New. I know. I'm sorry. Anyway. Yeah, if you're listening to this and you want to go to Gather and the Juggalos, I mean, you just fucking reach out. I'm just looking for an excuse. I'm trying to get one of my bands that I manage booked on Gather and the Juggalos just so I can go for free. Because I'm not camping with those people, unfortunately. I'm not going to be staying on a campground with the Juggalos. It's not going to happen. I wake up covered in Faygo or some weird fucking shit that they do, you know. But I'll stay at a hotel down the street and go there throughout the day. And see all the weird shit they're doing. I'll do that. I want to. So yeah, whatever. Reach out. You're listening, you know? You want to do something at Gathering Juggalos? I'm fucking there, dude. I'll broadcast this show live from Gathering Juggalos. Be fucking crazy. All right. Anyway, let's move on for that. But shout out to that guy. I don't remember his name. I remember he had a hot juggalo girlfriend though, too. I remember he had a hot juggalo girlfriend who also had like bright red dreads. But she was a babe. And, yeah, good for them. I wonder what he's up to right now. I really wonder what he's up to. Anyway, yeah, all right. This is a new one from Afghan Wigs called Duvetine. I haven't listened to it yet. Let's listen to it together, right? We might as well. That's what we're doing here. All right. The artwork for this is beautiful. It's a nice, beautiful sunset. Let's listen to the song.

That's Duvetine, the new one from the Afghan Whigs. Speaking of Greg Dooley, who fronts the Afghan Whigs, I was just in LA last week, how I told you, and I was staying in Koreatown because I was doing a show at the Wiltern, which is also in Koreatown. And I wanted to stay at the Line Hotel. L-I-N-E. The Line Hotel. Which is a nice hotel in Koreatown. Maybe one of the nicest in Koreatown, but also not crazy expensive, but very cool, very trendy, very hip. You know, I've stayed there a bunch in the past, and I really like it. They have a nice little restaurant on the roof, and they have a nice little cafe workspace area in the lobby, and they got a little bar, and I like it there a lot. And that's where I wanted to stay, in Koreatown, the Line Hotel. And then we stayed at the Live Hotel, the L-I-V-E. And I'll tell you one thing. They had those things, but they weren't as nice. And I was comparing it to, like, you know, those videos of Nordic prisons, you know, like if you get arrested in Finland and they put you in jail and it looks just like a fake room that IKEA made. You know what I'm saying? That's kind of what their hotel rooms there were like. I also had a window that looked out into like a courtyard that it took me a long time to figure out how to cover the window. So people were just watching me hang out for a while in my room. But why am I telling that story? I completely forgot. Oh, yeah, wait. This is why. So the Live Hotel was on the corner of Bonnie Bray and West Olympic in Koreatown. And when I saw the name Bonnie Bray, I was like, oh, there's a song called Bonnie Bray that I love by the band called The Twilight Sad. Not The Twilight Singers. But no, sorry. The song is from The Twilight Singers, not The Twilight Sad, which we listened to a little while ago. The Twilight Singers. Now, The Twilight Singers are fronted by Greg Dooley, who was the frontman of the Afghan Whigs. And the song Bonnie Bray, I love because I was a huge fan of the TV show Rescue Me with Dennis Leary. Like, massive, massive, massive fan. I mean, I still am. I don't watch it. You know, I haven't seen it, rewatched it in a while. But when it was on, I fucking loved it. And then I watched it again after. You know, it's just such an amazing show. If you haven't seen it, I suggest that you do. But there's a lot of music from Greg Dooley's bands, including Greg Dooley's solo music in the show. They must, you know, be friends. Him and Dennis Leary or the music supervisor. So there's some connection there, whatever. But there's a scene where he finds out something crazy that his brother was doing. I'm not just going to fucking ruin it. The show's been on for fucking 15 years. The show's been on TV for 15 years. But he finds out that his ex-wife is sleeping with his brother. And he finds out at a birthday party for his dad because he drops something. He looks under the table. He sees them holding hands across the table from him under the table. And the beginning of the song kicks in. And then the rest of the episode, which is like minutes long, he just beats the shit out of his brother from inside the restaurant to the street to the sidewalk. It's just fucking, it's just such good television. And it's just all set to this song called Bonnie Bray by the Twilight Singers. And I suggest you go watch the episode. It's in season 3. I don't know which one. But yeah, it reminded me of that. I posted a picture on my Instagram of the Bonnie Bray street sign. I put it to that song. But anyway, yeah, that just reminded me of that because, like I said, Greg Dooley fronts the Afghan Whigs. He also fronts the Twilight Singers, not to be confused with the Twilight Sad. All right, rant over. This is a new one from Suki Waterhouse called Tiny Raisin. Let's listen to it.

Tiny raised a new one from Suki Waterhouse. Her man is Batman. Robert Pattinson. Edward Cullen. What a gorgeous couple that is. Suki Waterhouse was on Daisy Jones and the Six, and I thought that show was coming back. But then I saw an interview with, God, I don't know her name. She was a model. She was with Leonardo DiCaprio a long time ago. Camille? I don't know. I'm so sorry. But she played the guy, the lead character in David Jones. That was his wife, original wife, on the show. Not Elvis's granddaughter, the other main female woman. Anyway, whatever. And she said that it wasn't coming back. So I was like, fuck, I was waiting for the show to come back because I did like Daisy Jones and the Six. But anyway, Suki Waters is in that show. You know, I'm full of tangents. I'll tell you little stories about everything. You know that? I have, you know, pop some random. I made a lot of big playlist also for today, and we're going to run out of time. Something yapping. Shit. What do we want to listen to? Because we got new ones from Terror, Lucy Dacus, Not for Radio, Show Me the Body. Let's listen to one from Piebald. Piebald's a Boston emo band. Well, not kind of like a emo punk band, I guess. But to be honest with you, when they first came out, I didn't really like them. And everyone loved them. And I didn't really like them. And then it grew on me slowly. But yeah, this is a new one from Piebald. I saw this and I was like, oh, let's listen to this on the show. And I want to catch into some, I want to get some of these songs in before we wrap up. And I hit the bars. I do have a meeting actually, so I will be drinking. If you're listening to this and you want to Venmo me money for drinks, you're more than welcome to. Just kidding. Don't do that. Or do. I don't know. Anyway, this thing is old. A new one from Piebald. Let's listen to it together, guys. Here.

0: I loved that. You know that? I loved it. I loved that. It was just really good. The description is emo core, but you know what I'm saying? Like pop rock. Fucking really, really, really good stuff from Piebald. You're part of it. That was the big Piebald song. That was like the big one when, I mean, I feel like I saw them play that song before that even came out. There was another band from Boston called Junction 18 who I fucking loved. And I feel like it was like Piebald versus Junction 18, but they played shows together. There wasn't verses. They were probably friends. I don't fucking know. But, I loved Junction 18. I was such a huge fan. They actually just recently did a show at TVI and I wasn't able to go because I wasn't here, which sucks because, I really, really, really used to love this band. One time they did a show at a VFW because they thought I was the one playing the show because I used to like go to other shows and see them and like talk to them and shit. I'm like, oh, we thought the show was yours. That's why we did it. I was like, no, because I was in a band that played shows at VFWs called Better Left Unsaid, where I was the singer and sometimes the guitarist if we were doing acoustic shows. But, yeah, that's Piebald. New one called This Thing Is Old. Before we play a couple, maybe one last song, depending how much time we have, I want to let you know, everybody, that Radio Free Brooklyn is a 501c3 nonprofit organization whose mission is to provide free and open platform to our community and promote media literacy, education, free expression, and public art. 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So when you do your taxes, you can write it off. So that's exciting for those of you that do that. Congratulations. You can also follow Fascination Beat on Instagram. It's just at Fascination Beat. Yep. Just Instagram at Fascination Beat. I'm at Jay Kelly. You can follow along, follow me, follow the show, and you can connect with us there. If you want to be a guest on the show, we haven't had a guest on in a while because I'm, you know, we've talked about this, but your boy's busy. I can't be sitting and prepping for this. I book a whole nother web series. I hope I book a whole podcast network. And I manage 7 bands. I'm busy. It's hard enough to get here to do the show. But I like it. So I'm going to keep doing it. We'll like it, listen to music together. But anyway, if you want to be on the show, email. You want me to play your music on the show. You want to promote some. You want me to promote a concert you're doing. Whatever. Reach out. I don't know. Follow. Just follow. You know? But I'm on there. All the things that we do is on there. And yeah. How exciting is that? Great. Cool. Wonderful. 5.5 minutes left. 5.5 minutes left. 2 short songs. Oh my God. This is the shortest one I have on there. This is Show Me the Body, Dance in the USA.
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Howdy, howdy, y'all. 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I'm your host, Jamie, and I hope this next hour can be time for both of us to relax, slow down, and shake off the day thus far, and properly transition from daytime to nighttime. So I implore you all to think of something you could do over the next hour to help you ease into the evening. If you're at home, maybe you light a candle or you put away the laundry that's been staring at you. Feel free to dance to the music to physically shake off the day. Or if you are still at work, you can drop your shoulders, do some neck circles, stop clenching your glutes, all those good things. Because this time is for you. So I'd love it if you took a moment for yourself by doing a little guided meditation with me. So find a comfortable and quiet space where you can sit up or lie down. Or if you're commuting home, just sit up a little straighter and just be aware of your body. And take a deep breath in, feeling the air fill your lungs, and hold it for a moment and then gently release it. And you can repeat this a few more times, making your exhales longer than your inhales, helping you settle deeper into relaxation. And as the music hums softly in the background, bring your attention to where your body makes contact with the surface beneath you. And we'll begin at the top of the head, gently moving down, soothing melody. So take a moment to feel the crown of your head. Bring your focus to your forehead. Is it smooth? Is it tense? Let any tightness unravel. And shift your attention to your eyes and let them rest, heavy and soft. Your cheeks, your jaws, your lips, and the inside of your mouth, your teeth. 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
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And when you're ready, you can open your eyes if you have them closed. Bring your awareness back to the room. Perhaps take a stretch and really savor this moment of peace and thank yourself for taking that time for yourself. And as you carry this tranquility forward, remember the magic of soulful soirees, the healing power of music, connection, and nourishment. Always there for you like a warm light on a Thursday night. Wow, that timing was perfect. Hello, everyone. We're going to have some Green Eyes by Erykah Badu in the background while I catch us up. Shout out to some of the folks that I know are tuned in. We got my friend Liz. My mom just said that she's with my cousin Susie and my aunts, Auntie Annie and Auntie Alice. So, hey, guys. I also know my friend Kamal is tuned in. So we got a good... Oh, Colin Gill and Charlie Volton just entered the chat too. Wow, we got quite a squad today. I hope y'all enjoyed. Colin, this jagoff needed a bat. I'm dead. We started off with Nights on Broadway by Candy Staton. That one is from 1977. That's actually the cover of a Bee Gees song. And we're starting off with Green Eyes by Erykah Badu off of Mama's Gun. And this one is a lot about the heartbreak between her and Andre 3000. So with that lens, soak it all in. We got a little like Billie Holiday intro, and then it kind of picks up and evolves into its own way. So I'll let y'all enjoy this. It is 70 degrees here in Brooklyn. The windows are open. I did not want to walk into the studio. I was literally like standing there in the sun. But I'm here to deliver the tune. So enjoy Miss Erykah Badu. Bye, y'all.

Howdy, howdy, y'all. You are listening to Soulful Soiree here on Radio Free Brooklyn. I feel so bad and abrupt for interrupting that beautiful James Blake song. I wish I could just continue to play the album and let y'all float away. Shout out to James Blake. That was a fully self-released album. Blends a lot of experimental electronic textures. I think the songwriting's really beautiful. It's very warm and there's a lot of emotional depth, and I hope y'all felt that too. He's actually going to be at Brooklyn Paramount May 29th and May 30th. I just got my ticket for May 29th. So very excited about that. Before that, we had Drive Alone. That was off a new album that my little brother Scott recommended to me, Spiral Staircases. It's Larry June, Currency, and The Alchemist. Pretty dangerous trio. And I really like the laid back, soulful soundscape. And I think that it really captures driving alone at night. And I'm always a sucker for anything that Alchemist is doing. Before that, we had Twilight by Anderson .Paak off of his 2019 album, Ventura. And you might have been able to tell it was produced by Pharrell. It definitely had like a Neptunes vibe to it. And then before that was Only When I'm Dreaming by Minnie Riperton with her 5-octave vocal range. Very, very dreamy track. And I really like the balance between the delicate orchestra matched with her roaring vocals. So those are all of my thoughts on these songs that I just played. Just got back from London. I was off last week. Had a very lovely time celebrating my bestie Clay's 30th. And he actually surprised me, which doesn't really make sense. And we got to see Lily Allen perform at the Palladium, her new album. And so that was definitely the highlight. So shout out to Lily Allen. She looked so hot live. She did just her new album all the way straight through in this like theatrical performance with really great set design. So I know her tour is just kicking off and she'll be in the US at some point. So if you're a big Lily Allen fan, I highly recommend checking that one out. We're going to keep things moving. Next up is a song called Coach by Sex Week. Enjoy, and I'll check back in a little bit. Okay, bye.

Howdy, howdy, y'all. You are listening to Soulful Soiree here on Radio Free Brooklyn. And we had that lovely, soulful one. That was Take Your Time by Al Green, featuring Miss Corinne Bailey Ray off of his 2008 album, Lay It Down. I feel like that song is the essence of Soulful Soiree, so I hope y'all enjoyed it as much as I did. Before that, we had Keep a Friend by Dr. Dog. I played a song off of Grace Ives' new album. That one was called My Man's. Highly recommend checking out Girlfriend. And then the song that kicked off the set was Coach by Sex Week. They're currently on tour with the Fuckers, and they will be at Irving Plaza April 24th with Eliza McLam, I just learned, who's also one of my favorite podcasters. Like, her range is kind of crazy that she can, her creative output, you should definitely look into it. To close out, we're going to have a live song by Richie Havens called I Can't Make It Anymore. But that is all for today, folks. Wrapping things up. Hopefully, if you're in Brooklyn, you are outside listening to this, or you have plans to go outside. And as always, wishing you peace, love, and soul.

0: I'm not a real doctor, but I play one on the radio. 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This healing prescription is called oral medication, and it's a formula of choice cuts to be taken by the ears as needed, curated by me to cure you. 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

0: Hello, hello. You are listening to Punkish on Radio Free Brooklyn. I'm your host, Hannah, and that was Sucker by Femcel. If you've tuned in before, then you know the drill. Each week, we explore the breadth of the punk music scene and a little more through artist interviews, curated playlists, etc., etc., all while proving to moms near and far that it's definitely not a phase. So sit back, relax, and join me for the grand old time that is Punkish. Okay, so tonight in the studio, I have the one and only Brooklyn-based musician, Jane Starr, here in the studio. Welcome.
1: Thank you.
0: Of course.
1: You have a perfect podcast voice.
0: Thank you.
1: It's like, if you Google podcast voice, it's perfect.
0: My friend Sam has a really good podcast voice. Shout out Sam Wolf. If you're listening to this, he has like the perfect, it's like Radio Free Brooklyn. Like,
1: I know. I can already hear
0: you. You know
1: it.
0: What I mean?
1: I can.
0: But Thank you. That's a really nice compliment. I appreciate it.
1: It's like ASMR.
0: Oh my God. Thanks. Everyone tune into Punkish for some ASMR. But thank you for being here on this like fall-ish day.
1: It's winter.
0: Isn't it crazy? It went from actually the dregs of summer, not the dregs, that makes it sound like it's actually the end, like very hot summer, to now it being like I had a very puffy coat on yesterday.
1: I like it. I don't like summer.
0: See, I don't like winter.
1: We're a perfect duo.
0: I know. Well, and the perfect duo is here in the studio. So before we dive in, because I have to do this every week, because we're going to talk all about your music background, the bands you're in, recent album that may have been released, upcoming shows, etc. But before we do, can you tell us all, what are you wearing this evening?
1: What am I wearing?
0: Yes.
1: Oh my God, it's a sexy question. I'm in pants and a striped t-shirt and a little plaid bomber jacket.
0: It's a cool jacket. I like it.
1: And ballet flats, 'cause, you know, classic.
0: Yes. No, it's a great outfit. I, on the other hand,
1: no, I was going to say you look a lot more comfortable than I am, but I came from work, so
0: that's true.
1: I have to look a little bit
0: reasonable. I like your outfit a
1: Thank
0: lot.
1: You.
0: I worked from home today. And think I am going to try to go on a run later.
1: I should do that.
0: So
1: too.
0: I was like, if I'm already dressed to run when I leave the house, I don't have an excuse to not, you know?
1: Yeah, yeah.
0: So that was my thought process.
1: Okay.
0: Alas, here I am, very comfy nonetheless. But okay, so tell us a little bit about yourself. I guess before we dive into music, like, who are you? How long have you been in New York?
1: Oh,
0: where
1: God.
0: Do you hail from?
1: I'm proud to say that I'm from Atlanta.
0: Okay.
1: I love Atlanta, but I love New York, and I've lived here for like 6 years now.
0: Nice. Mm. What did you move here for?
1: I moved here to become a tattoo artist, which was... That wasn't...
0: No, you ended up not... No?
1: I don't do that. I do that on the side sometimes still.
0: Did you... not end up doing it because it didn't end up being like what you thought it was going to be, or was the market like too saturated here in New York?
1: Kind of both. Too saturated, and I'm not very good at it.
0: I mean, and did you do any of the tattoos on your hands?
1: Yes.
0: They're really good. I was gonna say they're very cool and very good. So
1: I actually tattooed my foot for our album cover, or it's our single cover, but yeah.
0: That's a really neat.
1: I'll show you.
0: Yeah, wait.
1: It's fading. But
0: oh, that's cool. That's really cool. Sucker. The
1: yes.
0: song that you all just heard.
1: Yes.
0: It's on my foot. It's tattooed on Jane's foot.
1: Forever. But
0: honestly, I like it.
1: Tattooing's just too, it's too intimate.
0: I should get punkish just tattooed on me.
1: I could do it for you.
0: Okay, thanks. okay. But now you do...
1: I do hair to make money.
0: And you're very good at it.
1: Thank you so much. Your hair's really long. I would love to cut it.
0: I would love for you to cut it. So I'm going to make an appointment when you get back. But okay. So then in terms of music, is music something that you've always been really interested in, or is it something that you sort of found an interest for a bit later on?
1: Definitely have always loved music. Like, probably got most into music in middle school, but I was extremely sheltered when I was a little kid. I went to Catholic school, and I didn't like understand that there was music available, like not on the radio.
0: That's fair. Yeah.
1: Like I didn't understand that.
0: Yeah.
1: And, I don't know.
0: Honestly, thinking about it, probably same. Like,
1: I feel like I'm at that age where it's like, but apparently if you were born in like 1998, you had the perfect, they say that you have the perfect mix of analog and digital. So yeah. I agree with that.
0: I agree. Yeah. I was 97, okay. Like end of 97.
1: Okay.
0: So it's honestly same. Like, I think it was like the perfect mix of it. I don't know.
1: Yeah. I didn't grow up playing music though. I took like a couple piano lessons and then, I didn't start playing music until 3 years ago.
0: Oh, wow.
1: Mm.
0: What was the first like instrument you picked up?
1: Well, as an adult, it was bass, which is what I play in both of my bands now.
0: Okay, nice. Yeah. Are you self-taught?
1: Yeah, I am.
0: Wow. That's impressive. I tried to teach myself guitar. It didn't end so well.
1: That's harder.
0: A few extra strings.
1: Yeah, and like it's too, I think it's with the hands. It's too much. I don't know. I like bass because it's bigger strings.
0: Yeah. Like, I grew up playing piano.
1: Okay.
0: So I was like, everyone's like, if you've played piano, like, easy. Wrong. No. Like, I couldn't figure out how to move my fingers. Like, it just didn't make sense. At least with drums, like, which I took lessons for a few years. Mm-hmm. But at least you have everything out in front of you and you can use different, like, limbs to do it. Whereas with guitar, you're like, your fingers need to be in five places at once. And that just wasn't going to happen.
1: It's really actually, like, body technical and, like, positioning and stuff, which I do like.
0: Yeah.
1: I grew up dancing, too. So, like, I like technical things. I like counting. I like a routine.
0: Yeah. What like type of dance?
1: I did ballet. Nice. I did like, you know,
0: like contemporary or like lyrical jazz. Mm-hmm. Same.
1: I wasn't very good at ballet though, so I quit.
0: Oh my gosh. Did you ever do hip hop?
1: Yeah.
0: I didn't. I was not good at hip hop. So I
1: like that though, because it's like, it's more like you feel it. And I think that's what I do with music, too. I feel it.
0: Yeah. So is that sort of like when you got into music or started making music like 3 years ago, was there a reason why? Because you've been in New York for about 6 years.
1: Mm-hmm.
0: Were you sort of like looking for a new creative outlet, or what sort of led you to being like, hey, I want to start playing music or making music?
1: When I moved here, I didn't know anybody really. I knew maybe like two people. So I would just, found Oh My Rockness.
0: Yes.
1: And I would just like go to shows and
0: that's how
1: I would
0: meet
1: people. I feel
0: like we've been living like parallel lives the past like 5 years. Like I've been here for like 5-ish years and it was the same. I knew like two people.
1: Yeah.
0: And then would just go on Oh My Rockness and look for shows.
1: Yeah. I would just go alone.
0: Yeah.
1: And
0: I would
1: talk to people and meet people, and it's like perfect because you don't have to talk too much because you're all watching the show, and then you talk after for a little and it's like okay,
0: it's like okay. Yeah. No, it's perfect. I agree with you.
1: But I was watching so many people play music, I was like, I want to do that.
0: Mm-hmm.
1: And actually before I started doing hair full time, I worked in music as a tour manager, and
0: oh nice,
1: the band that I helped tour with, They're called Come Girl 8.
0: Okay.
1: They were a huge inspiration for me.
0: I know them, or of them.
1: Yeah.
0: Yeah, that's awesome.
1: They're sick.
0: Yeah.
1: So
0: did you, like, I guess, meet anyone at the show? So you're in two bands, you said,
1: yes,
0: right?
1: I just joined another band. I started FemCe with Jagger DeMel. Mm-hmm. And we're a duo, but we have like guitar players come play with us.
0: Mm-hmm.
1: It's kind of just ever changing, but her and I met at another band's music video shoot.
0: Oh, nice.
1: Mm-hmm.
0: Okay.
1: So we met there, and then I think it was like not for like a couple months later that Jagger came up to me at Our Wicked Lady and was like, "Hey, I heard you play bass." I was like, "I don't know where you heard that from, because that's not that's in private. I do that."
0: You're like, "No, no, yeah. no."
1: And then she asked me to start a band with her. She asked me to join her band, which I thought was funny, because I showed up to the first practice and I was like, "Okay, like, what's your band called? Like, can you show me some songs, whatever?" She goes, "Oh, I don't have a name. This is new. Yeah.
0: That's funny. That's like to get you to just want to start a project with her.
1: Yeah.
0: That's kind of smart.
1: We didn't know how to do anything because she's self-taught. She's a phenomenal drummer.
0: Wow.
1: Super intuitive and
0: natural. That's awesome. So it's really just like bass, drums, and then having like rotating like guitarists.
1: Yeah.
0: Do you ever play shows without guitar?
1: I think we might have done that once, but it like wasn't enough noise. We need like a little bit more.
0: More. Nice. So I guess then actually before, I'm like, we have so many good songs on here. I'm like, actually, no, I need to hear more about FemCe. Really. Oh, well, I guess maybe I gave that away. The band is FemCe that you guys started.
1: Oh, yeah.
0: Right?
1: Yeah.
0: Okay. So where then? So you both are like, okay, we don't actually, or she's like, we don't have a project.
1: Yeah.
0: We're starting a band.
1: Yeah.
0: Were you just sort of, yeah, you were like, let's do it? Or were you a bit hesitant? You were I don't even remember.
1: Well, I think for me, I was like, well, shit, I don't know how to, sorry, am I allowed to curse?
0: You're allowed to curse.
1: I was like, I don't know what we're doing, but I used to like be so embarrassed to even do anything in front of anyone, and then we used to practice like in my bedroom, and I would like sing and jump on my bed, and like mm-hmm. that's how I could like get the breath out and get the words out. Neither of us wanted to sing, and now like we love it, and like I think, well, we actually committed to playing a show, like, so I showed up to the first practice, and then we already said yes to a show that was in 3 weeks.
0: So this was this first practice before you even knew that the band didn't exist?
1: Yeah, we didn't have a name or anything. Yeah.
0: I kind of love that, though.
1: It was awesome. It was really special.
0: Did you feel like committing to the show sort of like...
1: You couldn't...
0: I mean, you technically, I guess, could have backed out, but you weren't going to back out of it. So you were like, this is a deadline.
1: Mm-hmm.
0: We need to get over this like fear of singing in front of people or mm-hmm. whatever. That's really awesome.
1: It was crazy.
0: Yeah.
1: I think I wish I had a video. I don't even know if we took one. It's maybe better that that doesn't exist. But
0: oh my God, no. That's really cool to look back on, though, or at least hear about, because now hearing like your music, I know we were just talking before this, I haven't gotten to see you guys live yet, which I need to soon. But it's crazy hearing that you both are just self-taught, really didn't start playing music until, I guess, in the grand scheme of things, like semi-recently,
1: mm-hmm.
0: and didn't really want to sing either. And now hearing the music, I'm like, wow, like you would never be able to tell. I first listened to your music, I was like, oh, they've been like playing this forever. Like, you're a born musician. So like genuinely, that's so impressive.
1: I appreciate that.
0: I'm very impressed.
1: It's super fun. It's like,
0: yeah,
1: it started off as this thing that we thought, oh, let's play this show. And then we didn't expect people to receive it well or receive it at all. And then now it's like, it's really fun. And it's like something that if I could do it all the time, I mean, I think I'll always like cut hair, or I'll always do something, that's not music, but I think I'll also do music forever now. But I didn't think that three or 4 years ago.
0: Yeah. That's really incredible. So I feel like or at least it's neat hearing. So I feel like I was saying, I've had like similar experiences where I moved here, didn't really know anyone. I think I looked for and ended up finding community within this like music community of New York and Brooklyn. And one of my best friends, who I actually met at a show a few years ago now, we were like, we should start a band. And I feel like we've talked about it so many times, but it's like really inspiring is what I'm trying to say. Hearing that like you basically did the same thing and like look at you now. Like that is really incredible. I'm just over here like throwing compliments. I'm like, that's really awesome.
1: I'm bad at taking them. I mean, if it's weird to be good at taking compliments, I think, but you know.
0: No, I agree. I don't know how to take a compliment.
1: I think I can receive it better because it's not just mine. Like Jagger is like a huge part of it too. So it's like ours, you know?
0: Yeah.
1: So it's like, I can say thank you. Cause
0: was Jagger in a band prior or?
1: Jagger was in a this band.
0: Her okay.
1: Yeah. Jagger's drummed in a few bands, but awesome. Like our band Femme Cell is ours.
0: Yeah. That's awesome. So then I guess how, I've realized every time I go into a new question, I'm always like, so I guess I need to just be confident. So when Femme Cell then officially became Femme Cell, or actually question previous to that prior, it's been a long week. How you had 3 weeks, like where did the music inspiration come from? How, like, did you guys sit down and you're like, this is the direction we want for the band? Were you like, let's just jam and see what happens? Where did you draw your inspiration with that tight timeline to like just come up with music to play at this show?
1: I think for me, like the way that I wrote music when we were starting, it's the same. I still do it this way now. I write like poems and I hear songs in my head. And that's like where I think our project's so special because we both have similar inspirations and influences, but like I'll, you know, have something. I already had a few like songs in my head, and I was like, it goes like, and then this part's the slow part, this part's the like sad part, this part, and this part's the yelling part, and then Jagger be like, oh, okay, and then like
0: just play something, and
1: mash it out on drums, and then and then I'll add a bass part, and then like we'll add like a weird stops or like you know a dinky guitar part, and it just like comes together. It's like kind of, I think it's kind of backwards, or it's maybe doesn't make sense, but we kind of created like our own language.
0: That makes sense to me.
1: It makes sense,
0: I feel,
1: right?
0: Like that's I mean in my brain. So maybe I'm backwards, but that makes perfect sense to me.
1: So I think
0: that's awesome.
1: The first show we played like maybe like 3 original songs or 4, but they were also kind of maybe ideas that turned into full songs later. And then we covered 2 songs, I think.
0: Nice. What songs were they?
1: We used to cover the Daria theme song.
0: Wait, I like that.
1: And then, we covered a Decepticon.
0: Yeah. Very cool. That's really cool. Sorry, I'm playing it in my head right now. I'm just thinking. Yeah, very cool.
1: It was fun.
0: Yeah.
1: It was cute. Now our music's, I wouldn't call it cute anymore.
0: Okay. So actually, I actually want to unpack that. But I think before we do, should we play another song off the latest album?
1: Go ahead.
0: Wait, this one is off the latest album that you released, right?
1: Mm-hmm.
0: 20 Hours?
1: Yes.
0: Okay. And then we can talk a little bit about that one after.
1: Okay.
0: But, okay. So everyone, this is 20 Hours by Femme Cell, and we'll be back in just over 2 minutes. Enjoy.

0: Okay. We're back. You're listening to Punkish on Radio Free Brooklyn. And again, that was 20 Hours by Femcel off of their latest album called Sucker, which was the first song that you heard and the tattoo on Jane's foot.
1: Yes.
0: Okay, 20 Hours. I believe you added this to the playlist because it's your favorite to play live.
1: I think
0: it is. Or am
1: I
0: misspeaking?
1: No. I want to say it's my favorite Femcel song to play.
0: I think
1: live.
0: It's a really fun one.
1: It's short, but it's like, I like the feeling and I like how like noisy it can get.
0: Yeah. Yeah. I know. I need to see you guys play live. I'm really excited. I know you said that all of the songs sort of come from like a poem. What was the inspiration for this one?
1: It's quite literal. I drove hours. For 20 hours straight once.
0: I love it's literal. Wait, also, you drove for 20 hours straight?
1: I did, yeah.
0: You didn't stop?
1: Oh, not really. Like, I stopped.
0: Well, I mean, if you had to go to the bathroom or
1: something.
0: Yeah,
1: yeah, and to get gas.
0: Yeah. Oh, that's true. Just driving on empty.
1: No, but we got pretty far without stopping for gas. I was
0: That's
1: in a
0: crazy.
1: Prius.
0: Where were you driving from and to?
1: Drove from New York to Missouri.
0: Oh my God. That's fun.
1: Mm.
0: No, not fun.
1: It was just a long drive.
0: Did you drive your, like, were you the one behind the wheel?
1: Yes.
0: Or you didn't split the drive time with anybody?
1: No.
0: Oh my God. See, I personally don't think I could ever do that. I get a little tired when I sleep.
1: I made it through.
0: That's impressive. Okay, so can drive long distances and a great musician. Cool. So that song is off of the new album.
1: Yes.
0: Is there like an overarching theme or inspiration for the album? Or is it really just like a compilation of just like different poems or ideas that came about?
1: It's probably just like kind of both, because we kind of sat on this album for a while. So actually some of the songs are kind of old, like maybe a year old.
0: Oh, wow.
1: But just like finally finishing it and like finding time to record and being confident that it's finished, that just took like a little bit for us. But I'm really happy with it. And
0: it's really good.
1: Thank you. Our friends recorded it. Their names are Taylor and Ty. Mm-hmm. They play in a band called Genre's Death.
0: Oh, I know that band.
1: Yeah.
0: Or
1: sick.
0: Of that band. I keep like, oh, my close personal friends.
1: You know them.
0: Totally.
1: You know of them.
0: I know of them.
1: But they recorded it with us and like mixed it and everything. So
0: that's really awesome. I'm always really impressed and curious about like the recording process, because it always seems so like, what's the word I'm looking for? Like, not aloof. It's not aloof. So like, I don't understand the whole process of it. So when people
1: either.
0: Like talk about it, I'm like, whoa, like they're recording something.
1: Yeah,
0: like
1: it sounds fancy.
0: Yeah,
1: like
0: feels
1: it
0: feels like so like fancy and like official and like record label-y and all, like, I don't know, right?
1: I mean, for us, we recorded both of our albums are like self-recorded or like friends.
0: Mm-hmm.
1: And like our first album was recorded in our practice space.
0: So what, you just like go somewhere and you just like, it's just like recorded with like the audio equipment.
1: It's kind of like this, like
0: just
1: set up.
0: Playing music.
1: Yeah. Everything's, you know, mic'd up and plugged in.
0: That's cool.
1: But it's like,
0: And then when you mix it, that's them just like changing the levels of things.
1: Yeah.
0: So it all sounds right.
1: Exactly.
0: Wow. I actually learned a lot this evening, guys.
1: Yeah.
0: Who would have thunk? But yeah. So when was this album released again? It was like June.
1: That's so funny. I don't even remember. I'm like, when was it? I don't know.
0: Well,
1: because
0: I think that's when we first like.
1: Well, we just had our album release show at TVI.
0: When was that again?
1: days are
0: I remember, I think I was gone. Because I think you had...
1: It was in August, and the album came out. The album came out the day of the show.
0: Okay.
1: So it's only been out for like a month.
0: Oh my God. Wait, how was the... I love TDI. What's your favorite venue in New York to attend a show at, but then also to play a show at?
1: To attend? Honestly, to attend and play TVI.
0: I think TVI is like honestly the coolest.
1: But I really like Trans Pecos as well. And one of our best shows where like I had the most fun at was at St. Vitus, but like the Greenpoint
0: one. I haven't been there.
1: I haven't been to the, I think there's a new one.
0: Where?
1: I don't know. I think it's in Bushwick or something. Ridgewood.
0: Oh. Yeah, I've never even been to the... I think I was supposed to go to a Venus Twins show there, like, years ago.
1: Love them. I do their hair. Well, sometimes I do their hair.
0: They're great. Yeah. Matt and Jake, shout out. But, yeah. I was going to mention them about something else earlier in this conversation, and I can't remember. I don't know. It'll come back to me. But, yeah, I think TVI is so fun.
1: I do, too. What's your favorite?
0: Okay. I think... I don't know if this is my favorite, but this is the most, like, nostalgic one for me, is Bowery Ballroom.
1: Okay.
0: Like, not in Brooklyn. But I think it's where I went to one of my first shows, like, alone in the city. And Mercury Lounge.
1: Okay.
0: I like those, even though they're kind of, like, a hot take, I'd say. I think Mercury Lounge, it's just, like, so bottlenecked, and it's, like, hard to get around in there. I mean, I think Babies is always really fun.
1: We did play there once.
0: Really?
1: Yeah, we did.
0: I love it there. I just think it's really fun.
1: Mega there. Like, I felt, it felt real deal.
0: Yeah. Yeah. No, it's really neat. And then, obviously, I mean, I have to shout out, like, I've hosted so many shows at the Broadway.
1: I used to work at Broadway.
0: Really?
1: Yeah.
0: Maybe?
1: That used to be my... Yeah.
0: Yeah.
1: But I think... Yeah.
0: Yeah. I don't know. I think that venue definitely holds a special place in my heart, because I think my first punkish show ever was hosted there. My first anniversary, second anniversary for it. And just like a bunch of other things for it. And I think it's fun because I like that there's a downstairs.
1: Yeah.
0: And like the venue part is upstairs, or like the music. Because I don't know, sometimes you like invite people to a show and like they don't actually want to sit and listen to music the whole time.
1: Right.
0: So it's like fun being able to get people to come out and like support it without being like, hey, but actually you need to like sit there the entire time, which like I'm always like ushering people upstairs. But it's like, it just feels nice knowing like, okay, say like my parents come visit, come to see a show and they don't want to like sit and like stand the whole time. They can like go sit downstairs. But yeah, the Gutter back room is really cool as well.
1: We played there once as well.
0: Yeah.
1: It's fun.
0: You could play there. It's October 25th.
1: We do have a show next month.
0: Yes. Okay. Yeah. Actually, that's a great segue because I have some shows to shout out. But first, I want to hear about upcoming shows for your bands.
1: So Femcel is playing a show at Pioneer Works. And
0: where is that?
1: It is in Gowanus.
0: Whoa.
1: Yes. So it's kind of far, but
0: worth it.
1: I would say it's going to be epic. We're opening for this like Korean pop-ish band on October 29th. And that band is called Inalki.
0: Nice.
1: And that one's going to be sick.
0: Okay. I mean, I have it added to my calendar. You all should add it to your calendar. And then your... Well, I guess we haven't really gotten to this part yet, really. But actually, let's hold it. Because I have some shows I need to tell you all about that are happening tonight through, like, Sunday that I think you should check out. which honestly, I was checking on my Rockness. Mm-hmm. There are a lot of shows happening now that I think it's like fall. Mm-hmm. Fall. It's fall. I guess what it is fall. It's Libra season officially. All my Libras out there. It's our season. What was I looking at? Shows.
1: Tonight. There's one tonight.
0: Okay. So tonight at Greenlee Square Park at 6:30. So like right now. We have like a new Colossus Presents show happening with Parks Department, Talon, and Kira Metcalf. Tonight, we also have Bikini Kill and Downtown Boys playing at Music Hall of Williamsburg at 7, which traumatically, isn't that venue closing? Music Hall of Williamsburg?
1: I think this has been ongoing forever, I feel.
0: Yeah, weren't they supposed, wait. My source is correct, so I am actually confused now that I say that out loud, because I thought that they closed.
1: I thought they already closed.
0: I thought they closed, like, a month or two ago.
1: They opened back up for Bikini Kill.
0: So someone should go there and let us know if they're actually still open, because I'm quite curious. And then Lambrini Girls is hosting, like, a secret location show at 7 tonight. Location may have already been revealed. I'm just not aware of it. But they're really fun to see live. I saw them like 2 years ago at Sultan Room. It was really cool. They're like a fun show. Have you ever seen them live?
1: No, but I have some clients/friends that toured with them and talk so highly of them. So I'd love to see them live. My friends are in a band called Big Girl.
0: Yeah. Okay, cool.
1: Big Girl Sick. Shout out Big Girl.
0: I think that New York is so cool. There's like so much overlap.
1: Yeah.
0: Everyone's like, oh, well, because even you were like, oh, like, I think you've had some of my friends on the show. And I'm like, honestly, probably.
1: Yeah, yeah.
0: Because everyone somehow knows everybody.
1: I know.
0: It's kind of neat.
1: Have you seen Portlandia?
0: Parts of it. Oh, not okay. All of it.
1: Forget it.
0: Should I watch it?
1: There's just this one bit where it's like, well, do you know this person from this person? Do you know this manager? He played in this band, this label.
0: I feel like I've seen a meme or something about it.
1: I hate to do that to people.
0: Oh my no, bad. No. It's inspiring me to watch something new for once. Okay, we just covered tonight. So if you're not doing anything this evening, go see a show. Friday, we have some more really cool shows. We have Dutch Interior and Racehorse playing at LPR at 6. Then we have Bikini Girl and Lambrini Girls playing together at Brooklyn Steel at 7, which will be a really sick show. What's the next one? Oh, so there's a Weston Estate Presents Battle of the Bands, which is being hosted at Market Hotel tomorrow night at 7. And I think it's bands like Nara's Room, Book Spirit, The Breaks, Mayru and Mary Shelley, and Weston Estate. So should be a fun time. I think I may swing by there. Potench. And I think I actually, wait, there was more info that I actually wanted to share about that. Because it was a really cool, please hold everybody. Okay, this is actually what I wanted to share. Because I was like, there was more I needed to share about this show. But it's basically in honor, not honor. That sounds like it's like a eulogy or like something. Basically, Weston Estate's debut indie rock album, Open Season, is being released this Friday, the 25th. So what they're doing is they're celebrating by turning their release party at Market Hotel into a battle of the bands. So all of those bands that I just shared with you are playing a 15-minute set. And then the audience will then rank each of the bands live, and the winner will open for Weston Estate at Racket during their tour this November. So sounds really fun. It'll be interactive. If you attend, you get to vote. And fans have also created the flyer artwork and a limited run t-shirt design that will be available tomorrow night only at the show. So I knew I was being forgetful. I was like, there's more I needed to say about the Westin Estate show because there was something really cool and it is really cool. So you should probably be there because I will. So that can be your Friday. Also, if you do feel inclined, the CBGB festival does begin tomorrow night under the K-Bridge. And we have bands like The Prodigy, Sextile, Lip Critic, and Brutalismus 3000 playing. Which should be cool. It'll be rowdy. Nice.
1: It's a noisy.
0: Yeah. Lineup. Right? I know. I'm like, I really like Brutalismus 3000. I think tickets are like $250. So I was like, I'll stick to Spotify, unfortunately. And then Saturday, we have The Matches and Crooked Teeth playing at Bowery Ballroom at 8 p.m. I think I will be at that one as well because Crooked Teeth is a band that I know from LA. I've been waiting for them to come here to New York for a while. So I'm just excited to see them live. I've never seen them live before, but I've listened to their music like on streaming platforms for years. So very excited for that. And yeah, those are shows. Your other band? Should talk about your, I feel like I've my just other been band. Talking. I feel like I never take that long going through shows.
1: A lot of shows.
0: I know. I feel like I never have that many, but I just saw so many names that I like knew on it that mm-hmm. I was like, I have to share. But now I feel weird because I talked for too long.
1: That's okay. You want to play my other band?
0: Yeah. Should we play your other band and then we'll talk about the other band?
1: Sure, that's awesome.
0: So the people don't get mad at us that we're not playing enough music for them on a music show.
1: Yeah, they're like, stop talking.
0: I know, sorry. You know what you signed up for, guys. It's an hour yap sesh. Okay. Scene. Okay, we're going to play Scene by An Ugly Death. And then we'll chat about it oh so soon. Stay tuned. BRB, TTYL, XOX. Don't go too far.

0: Okay. We're back. You're listening to Punkish on Radio Free Brooklyn. I'm your host, Hannah, and that was Seen by an Ugly Death. That's your other band that you're in.
1: Yeah.
0: It's so good.
1: Thank you.
0: I really like that, too.
1: I can't even say thank you. It's not my band. It's not my music. I just get to play it.
0: That's still really special and incredible, though.
1: Yeah.
0: When did you... So Femcel has been a thing for, so like three years.
1: Yeah,
0: three years.
1: Mm-hmm.
0: So 3 years. When did you join An Ugly Death?
1: So An Ugly Death is fronted by my boyfriend, actually.
0: Oh, wow.
1: Yeah. His name's Quentin, and he moved here from Reno and didn't have like a band or anything, and so I started playing music for him like in April. It's very new.
0: Okay, wow.
1: He's been playing music forever, and
0: that's
1: then
0: awesome.
1: We just got, and then there's a guitar player, Alec. He is also from Reno, so I feel like there's something special about that middle. Feels middle America.
0: Yeah.
1: Love that.
0: Yeah.
1: I don't know. Like they're just really real people. And I like playing their music. And I like,
0: I feel like I had people on the show semi-recently who were from Reno.
1: Really? Reno's kind of small to my knowledge, so.
0: Yeah.
1: I'm sure they would know each other, maybe.
0: It's,
1: I don't know.
0: It's, am I thinking of the wrong Reno? It's Reno, Nevada.
1: Nevada.
0: Right? Okay. I was like, there's only one.
1: There's probably another Reno somewhere.
0: Maybe. Well, because there's, you know how there's a main street everywhere you go?
1: Yeah, yeah.
0: I like didn't know that growing up. Like,
1: it's
0: not
1: a normal thing to know.
0: I just thought that like main street was like in my town. But then I'd hear like, oh, there's like a main street here and a main street there. I'm like, wow, like they copied us. But yeah, there probably is a Reno somewhere, but I feel like the main one, Reno, Nevada. But yeah, I think that's a really just great area.
1: I mean,
0: I like it out there. I just think everyone's really kind.
1: I've never been.
0: I have been once. So I can't really vouch for it, but I know people from around there. So I don't know.
1: I don't know, but maybe I'll see it one day.
0: I think you should.
1: Yeah.
0: Yeah. I think it's nice out there. It's not the Midwest.
1: No.
0: It's like the West.
1: It's desert people.
0: Yeah. So maybe it's more East.
1: It's West. Than West.
0: It's like it's West. West. Yeah.
1: It's West.
0: It's West.
1: Yeah.
0: Because it's kind of close to like Vegas.
1: Yeah, yeah.
0: Yeah.
1: It's not that close.
0: Not. No. As soon as I said that, I was like, wait, Reno's not close at all to Vegas.
1: Close enough.
0: It's in Nevada, so.
1: It all blurs when you live here and New York becomes its own world.
0: It's the world.
1: It's a bubble.
0: Yeah.
1: New York is
0: that
1: its
0: is
1: own
0: so
1: world.
0: True.
1: But,
0: yeah,
1: I like playing this music with them. We just got a new drummer, too, because there's Drum Machine and then there's a live drummer. And, yeah, we're going to play more shows.
0: That's exciting.
1: This album came out recently, too.
0: Do you know like how long this album was in the works or like any like inspiration behind it or
1: I don't want to speak on
0: okay fair that's
1: his
0: fair.
1: Behalf but I'm just like I think for me working with someone who's been playing music for so long is inspiring to me because it's like a whole different perspective and it's really beautiful. It's really raw, and he makes music because he loves it, and I love that.
0: Yeah, no, that's great. And I really like that song a lot because it's very different from Femcel.
1: It's so different, and that's why I like playing it too.
0: Yeah,
1: it's like I'm forced to play a different way.
0: Yeah,
1: and it's making me better, I think.
0: Yeah, well, I think exactly. Like I think that's sort of how you learn. And improve. I just hit my nose and you saw
1: you
0: that.
1: Okay?
0: Yeah. everyone. I basically just like nuzzled the mic.
1: Getting real close.
0: But yeah, I think it's by like going out of your comfort zone mm-hmm. and trying something new. Like that's even how you like realize you're like, yeah, I do want to sing like in the band. Like mm-hmm. you didn't want to, and then you forced yourself to do it and you tried mm-hmm. it and now you love it.
1: Mm-hmm.
0: And now you're trying a totally different like genre-ish. Mm-hmm. Do you think that you'd want to play in like other or like more bands in the future? Or are you kind of like, let's keep it
1: at two? I think I'm good for now.
0: Yeah. Yeah.
1: I do write my own music. I'm kind of working on that right now, but I really like playing live. I like performing.
0: Mm-hmm.
1: But I keep writing and playing by myself too at home. So
0: nice. Do you think you would turn that into like a solo project or turn it into something that you could like perform with Femso? Or TPD?
1: Not sure yet.
0: Yeah, that's fair. But I kind of forget why certain of these songs we had added to the playlist. But
1: if you tell me the song, I can tell you the reason.
0: Okay, well, I love this song a lot. Why Control by the Yeah Yeah Yeahs.
1: Oh, yeah, that's funny. I added that just because...
0: Oh, wait, karaoke.
1: Yeah, I sing
0: it's
1: it.
0: It's your karaoke
1: it's
0: song.
1: It's my karaoke song.
0: Do you have a favorite place that you like to go for karaoke?
1: Goldie's.
0: Yes.
1: Goldie's.
0: Okay, yeah.
1: You I do have to rent the room, but I fortunately am friends with the bartender, so...

0: I don't know. It's kind of tough. I mean, as a joke, sometimes I'll do like a High School Musical, like Breaking Free, if someone's singing with me. I've done like anything by like The Killers, Blink 182.
1: Okay, so like gets the white people going.
0: Yeah. Because sometimes I freeze. When I have to choose a song, I freeze. So I'm like, what song can I pick that like I won't just get like stares at from people?
1: No,
0: you know?
1: It's like...
0: But to be fair, when I was younger, I did karaoke on a cruise ship.
1: Yeah.
0: And I chose one of the songs from The Phantom of the Opera.
1: Oh my God.
0: I got a lot of stares. And I think maybe that traumatized me.
1: I like that.
0: Like, I think that was trauma from my youth that... I chose The Phantom of the Opera to sing for karaoke. And then ever since then, I said, well, I guess
1: I should
0: only choose like the people pleasers.
1: No, do it again.
0: It was fun. I've got to say.
1: I think it's important to make yourself uncomfortable. It's like putting yourself
0: out there. No, that's...
1: Sing it next time.
0: Okay. Just hearing it here on Punkish, everyone. Next time I am singing Phantom of the Opera at karaoke. But should we play Will I Control, or maybe at least some of it, before we end the show?
1: Sure. Go ahead. Go for it.
0: Because I just realized we only have 6 minutes left, which is really sad. But
1: it's okay.
0: Okay, everyone. This is Will I Control by the Yeah Yeah Yeahs, obviously. We'll be back soon.

0: Okay, we're back. You're listening to Punkish on Radio Free Brooklyn. And again, that was Y Control by Yeah. Yeah. So we only have like a minute and a half left of this show. So before we sign off for the evening, I just want to thank you all so much for tuning in, whether it was for half the show, the whole show, 5 minutes. It truly means so much to me. Also, don't forget to follow Radio Free Brooklyn, download the app, follow us on Instagram, see what's going on with the studio, come to our events, come say hi, come volunteer at the studio, actually. That'll be really fun. We can hang. But yeah. And thank you, of course, Jane, for being here this evening.
1: Thank you for having me.
0: This was so fun. I need to come see both of your bands live because yes, they rock.
1: Please do.
0: You all need to come see all them live as well. And yeah, I'm kind of bummed we didn't get to play the NYC song.
1: That's but okay.
0: That just means you'll have to come on the show again. But yeah, I hope everyone enjoys their Thursday evening. I will be back here next Thursday, 6 to 7 p.m. Eastern. And anything left to say in our last 5 seconds?
1: I don't have anything.
0: Okay. Bye, guys.
1: Bye.
0: Love you.
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5: Hey, what's up? 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What's happening, y'all? All right, so this week, I have some, like, a lot of really great new music to play for you, including just saw that Hole released a new EP with 3 songs, and anyone that knows me knows that Courtney Love is my spirit animal, and I am going to play some of that today. I heard a couple of the songs, Already Obsessed, and that was just from The Train Ride. So, and then I also have the latest from Greg Paulus. I have some really good new music from Gwen Bunn, featuring Terry Hunter. And yeah, and it's fall here in New York, so really excited. It's starting to cool off. The weather feels that way, and just super happy for that. So let's get this party started. We're going to start off this show with a little Frank Roger called Enchanted, which is the Fred Everything remix. We're going to go right into The Realm and Tony Mumbrell, which Time, Restless Soul Vocalist remix. And then we're going to go into some, oh my gosh, Masaki and Stephanie Cook, I Never Told You. 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This is Vibe Architects, only on Radio Free Brooklyn.

version. It was the Restless Soul vocal edit. That track was called Time. And then we started everything off with a little Frank Roger, a little Sean Chapman. That was the Fred Everything edit of Enchanted. All right, if you have not had a chance to download our app, what are you waiting for? 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Take us to work when your coworkers are getting on your nerves. We are 24 hours a day, 7 days a week. There is always something amazing happening here at Radio Free Brooklyn. All right, so we're going to keep the music rolling. And we're going to keep the music rolling. We're going to get right into this next little section. We're going to go into Groove Assassin and Sean McCabe. The track is called Lonely. That is the Sean McCabe's edit. And then we're going to get into the newest track from Gwen Bunn featuring Terry Hunter. The track is called Extra Mile. And then we're going to get into New Jersey's own Kenny Bobion and Rocco. Set Them Free, the Rocco remix. You already know what you are doing. You are hanging with your girl, Technopra Baby. This is Vibe Architects, only here on Radio Free Brooklyn.

Hi, that is Kenny Bobian, New Jersey's own, featuring Rocco on the remix. That track is called Set Them Free. And then right before that, we played the latest from Gwen Bond featuring Terry Hunter. That track is called Extra Mile. I love that track. I love anything Terry Hunter does. And Gwen Bond, love her down. And then right before that, we started off with Groove Assassin and Sean McCabe. That track was called Lonely, the Sean McCabe's outdoor edit. All right, we are having our fundraiser here at Radio Free Brooklyn, so run us our coins. 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That keeps people like me running my mouth and these beats on the air. All right, let's get right into some more good music. Fall is officially here, y'all. Okay, so excited. The weather's starting to cool off. It feels great. This is like my favorite time of New York. It's fall, and then it's like the three blinks of spring. Okay, so, but the weather is gorgeous. If you haven't been outside, if you're not getting out enough, do so. I'm sure there are some great parties that are happening this weekend. I think my girl Ash Lauren is actually playing this weekend. I think Moonbabe is also playing this weekend. I'll pull those up and I'll let you know where you can get out into this nice crisp air so you can dance. And if you sweat, no one will even know it. All right. So we're going to go right into this next little section. We're going to, we're about to crank this up a little bit. We're going to go into Express 2. This is the London Underground remix of a track called Say What. Then we're going to get into like some KDJ 48, which is another moniker for Moody Man. And y'all know how much I love Moody Man. That track is called I'll Provide. And then we're going to do a little Chris Fortier and Nil Colo. All I Got. You are listening and you are hanging with your girl. Technopra, baby, Alva from the ATL. This is Vibe Architects, only on Radio Free Brooklyn.

0: I don't even know what you need, but I'll provide. I don't.
1: The sister's voice gotta take a chill. The sister's voice gotta take a chill.
0: I don't even know what you need.

And I'll provide. That is from his other moniker, which is KDJ48, from the album Center. Love that track. I mean, I love, you know, you guys know, I love anything Moody Man does. And then right before that, we played Express 2, Say What? The London Underground Remix. All right, if you have not followed us on all of our socials, look for Radio Free BK anywhere that you are on, any platform that you're on. Look for us on IG, on TikTok, anywhere that you are social, Threads. We are there. Look for Radio Free BK, and you can follow me at Alva New York City. Very simple. Or you can go to my Spotify, Atlanta Techno Queen, which has 4 years of all of the curated music that I have played for you. Yes, just for you here at Radio Free Brooklyn. All right. So as we get ready to close out, again, don't forget that we are running a fundraiser right now. You can go to our Instagram, Radio Free BK, or you can donate at radiofreebrooklyn.org/donate and run us our coins so you can keep people like me running my mouth and these beats on the air. All right. So like, okay, so I'm going to close the show in something. This track has nothing to do with anything that I've played. But like I said, Courtney Love sometimes is my spirit animal. And so she just released a new EP today with 3 songs. And so, yeah, you know what we're going to do? We're closing it out with a little Hole. And this track is called Drown Soda. And this is the latest. I think it was just released today. So don't say I haven't done anything for you. And I will see you all back in the studio next week. If you were able to join me for just a little bit or for the entire show or even just like for a song, for a little, you know, shenanigans and dance. Thank you. I will see you all here next week. And now we're going to close out with my girl, Courtney Love, A Little Hole. It's a complete different vibe. But, you know, that's a great thing about community radio. You can do what you want. All right. Love you all. I will see you all here next week and talk to you soon.

0: 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I'm Calvin Williams. 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